I've walked life's really lonely highways, hand in hand with myself.

0: Hi, I'm Bill Curtis from Wait, Wait, Don't Tell Me. 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
1: 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I've been listening to KEDM since it came on the air over 20 years ago. 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And also Fresh Air. Terry Gross just intrigues me. 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

0: President Trump says Gulf allies persuaded him not to resume attacks on Iran. Those allies fear the consequences of a renewed war. Could this become a frozen conflict?
1: If the blockades are lifted and there is no agreement, we can have a frozen conflict. But we have to get past this stage that we're in right now.
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people. I was walking down Hastings Street. Everybody talking about Henry Swing Club. I decided I'd drop in there that night. I got down. I said, yes, people.

I was laying down one night. I heard Mom and Papa talking. I heard Papa tell Mama, let that boy boogie woogie. Get in him. And it got to come out. And I felt so good. Went on boogie, you understand?

0: I'm CJ Sarter, and I work in television and public relations. I have been listening to KEDM since it came on the air in Monroe and have been just enthralled by it ever since. I think my favorite programs are the informational ones. I remember in one instance I had driven home and was sitting in my driveway with the one foot out trying to hear the end of the story. Those are the kinds of moments that you get with public radio. You get those, I've got to hear the end of this. I cannot stop listening at this point. 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
3: President Trump says Gulf allies persuaded him not to resume attacks on Iran. Those allies fear the consequences of a renewed war. Could this become a frozen conflict?
4: If the blockades are lifted and there is no agreement, we can have a frozen conflict. But we have to get past this stage that we're in right now.
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1: Hello and welcome to Radio Prague International with me, Daniela Zarová. Coming up in today's program, Czechia is set to receive an American doctor exposed to Ebola while treating patients in Uganda. Is there reason to fear its spread in this country? New plaques at Prague's Old Jewish Cemetery pay tribute to staff at the city's Jewish Museum who saved countless valuable artifacts during the Holocaust. And Prague is among the world's leading destinations for international congresses and conferences. We'll look at what it has to offer. All that coming up, but first here's the news with Romana Grajcarová.
0: News.
2: Beijing is willing to return Czech-Chinese relations to a path of healthy and stable development as soon as possible, a spokesperson for the Chinese Foreign Ministry said today, according to Reuters. Czech Foreign Minister Petr Matzinka announced plans to restore standard-level relations with China at the beginning of this year. In the past, Beijing frequently criticized Czechia over alleged violations of the One China principle, including visits by Czech politicians to Taiwan and President Petr Pavel's meeting with the Dalai Lama during celebrations marking his 90th birthday last year. Czech Foreign Minister Petr Matzinka said he would like to complete the relocation of the Czech embassy from Tel Aviv to Jerusalem by the end of his term in office. He told journalists this after a meeting with Israeli Foreign Minister Gideon Saar at Prague's Chernin Palace. According to Matzinka, the move could be timed to a symbolic moment, but it will ultimately be a decision of the cabinet. Matzinka and Saar jointly opened Israeli Business Forum earlier in the day at Chernin Palace. According to the ministers, more than 50 Israeli companies and around 150 Czech representatives are taking part. The companies are focused mainly on defense and cybersecurity, as well as healthcare. National Anti-Drug Coordinator Pavel Bem does not consider the planned transfer of anti-drug policy from the government office to the health ministry a good idea. He says it could lead to an epidemic of new synthetic drugs, a fentanyl crisis, rising illness and death. Transferred from the Interior Ministry, a move initiated by BEM himself. Several attempts to relocate the agenda have appeared in the past. Most recently, Andrej Babiš's government considered the change during a previous term, but abandoned the plan after discussions with experts. BEM noted that this time the decision was made without prior consultation with specialists. The Sudeten German Homeland Association no longer sees the Beneš decrees as an issue and instead seeks reconciliation and friendly relations with Czechs. Rudolf Fischer, head of the association's Berlin branch, told Czech press agency. Fischer said he was surprised by the debate in Czechia surrounding the upcoming gathering of Sudeten Germans in Brno. However, he believes the debate will not damage Czech relations with Germany or Austria. According to him, neither side can afford such damage economically. 5 EU member states, including Czechia, have called on the European Commission to reconsider its current approach to integrating the Western Balkans into the EU and to offer these countries membership prospects and related benefits in stages. The proposal suggests so-called sectoral integration as a way to keep candidate countries outside the Russian sphere of influence. Under the plan, Western Balkan states could gain access to selected EU programs even before full membership. The Czech Banking Association has lowered its forecast for the growth of the Czech economy this year. According to the latest prediction by its economic panel, GDP is expected to grow by 2% compared to the 2.6% growth forecast in February. For 2027, the association expects a return to stronger economic growth of 2.4%. Average inflation is also expected to accelerate this year to 2.5%, whereas the February forecast predicted inflation at 1.7%. And now let's look at the weather. Thursday is expected to be partly cloudy to cloudy with clear or almost clear skies in the morning. Scattered showers may occur during the day, while precipitation is expected to ease and clouds gradually decrease in the evening. Daytime highs should range between 18 degrees Celsius and 23 degrees Celsius.
1: That was the news, and we turn now to current affairs. The Czech Republic is set to receive an American doctor exposed to Ebola while treating patients in Uganda. He's due to arrive in Prague on Wednesday evening at the request of the United States. Ruth Frankova has the details.
3: Health Minister Adam Vojtěch says Czech authorities were approached by the U.S. Embassy in Prague after several American doctors who had treated Ebola patients in Uganda and Congo needed to be evacuated. Most are heading to Germany, while Czechia agreed to take one patient to the specialized infectious disease unit at Prague's Bulovka Hospital. The doctor has no symptoms so far and the disease has not been confirmed, but officials say he was exposed to Ebola and must remain in strict isolation for up to 3 weeks. Vojtěch says the transport itself is designed to eliminate contact with the public.
2: No one should be with him except the pilots, who will be separated from him. The aircraft is private, not a regular commercial flight. It is arranged by the United States. The person will not come into contact with anyone, even at the airport, because the plane will land directly on the tarmac at Prague Airport, where a specialized emergency medical team will take over.
3: The patient will then be transferred directly to Bulovka Hospital under special safety measures. According to the health minister, he is expected to travel in a sealed isolation unit in line with international medical transport protocols. Doctors will monitor him throughout the Ebola incubation period, which can last up to 21 days.
2: That means the person will be hospitalized and isolated at Bulovka for roughly 3 weeks. If the disease does not develop, he will then be released because it will be clear that he is neither infected nor contagious.
3: The World Health Organization has declared its second highest alert level over the Ebola outbreak in parts of Central Africa. Alongside Congo, cases are now also spreading in Uganda. The current outbreak involves the less well-known Bundibugyo strain of the virus, for which there is no approved vaccine or treatment. Ebola is a rare but often deadly disease spread through direct contact with bodily fluids such as blood, sweat, saliva or urine. The virus can also spread through contaminated materials or during funeral rituals involving contact with the bodies of victims. Ebola has never previously appeared in Czechia, and public health officials say the risk of the virus spreading from Congo to the country remains low. However, they have advised travelers returning from affected areas to monitor their health for 21 days and contact a doctor by phone if they develop symptoms.
1: Ruth Frankova with that report. New plaques at Prague's Old Jewish Cemetery pay tribute to staff at the city's Jewish Museum who saved countless valuable artifacts during the Holocaust. The memorial helps mark the 120th anniversary of the foundation of the museum, one of the oldest institutions of its kind in the world. Ian Willoughby reports.
4: There's, for example, Karel Reiner, composer, music composer, after-war director of the museum.
5: Curator Martin Jelinek points out some names on plaques freshly installed at the Old Jewish Cemetery in Prague's Josefov. The plaques list scores of names of staff and associates of the city's Jewish Museum, whose work gathering items owned by Jewish families and communities during the Holocaust led to the institution having one of the largest collections of Judaica anywhere in the world. Martin Jelinek describes their priceless endeavours.
4: They collected, let's say, more than 100,000 objects during the war. The process was that from small villages, the objects from, usually objects from synagogues, like which were used in synagogues, were sent to larger cities, and from larger cities in protectorate, they were sent to Prague. And those employees were responsible for cataloging them.
5: Standing by tottering headstones in the famous cemetery, Pavla Niklova, director of the Jewish Museum, explains the timing of the new plaques.
6: The Jewish Museum in Prague celebrates 120 years of its existence. In Judaism, people say, we wish you to live till 120, so the museum has accomplished that. And it's a very appropriate occasion to recognize and honor people who worked at the museum during the war.
5: Some 161 names are inscribed on the plaques. Some perished in the Holocaust, others survived, and the fate of still others is unknown. Martin Jelinek again.
4: I think more than half survived the war. They were like lucky, and usually because they were from so-called mixed marriages, their partner wasn't Jew, so they usually went to Terezin at spring 45. Smaller part of them, let's say 40% of them, usually they went in, say, autumn 43 to Terezin and later to Auschwitz.
5: The plaques were unveiled at a ceremony in late April, as were a series of nearby stone benches bearing the names of those who have adopted or sponsored them. Pavla Niklova says these offer a chance for visitors to pause and reflect.
6: Somebody came with the idea to have new benches, and then somebody else came with the idea that we would offer them for adoption to families, to relatives of people who work here during the war, or to different organizations that are partner institutions of the museum. And actually, we were planning that one of the benches will be dedicated by current museum's employees, but because we received bigger demand from outside partners, so in the end, people from the museum supported the creation of those three plaques.
5: The director of the Jewish Museum has great respect for the institution's wartime staff, who carried out valuable work while living with intense stress.
6: Of course, it's very difficult to imagine what they felt. One of the visitors for the opening was a son of Hanna Volavková, of the director of the museum, who was the director for 15 years. And he remembers that she took him to the museum as a young boy. He was 9 years old. So he says that, that people were sad and serious and they were really worried. But he felt really safe here. He knew he was in an environment when nobody would hurt him. And I admire these people very much. There's this nice expression in English, we are standing on their shoulders. So that's how I feel.
1: Well, that report by Ian Willoughby. A reminder that you're with Radio Prague International, coming your way from the Czech capital. Prague has once again confirmed its position among the world's leading destinations for international congresses and conferences, ranking sixth globally in the latest industry survey. But beyond prestige and impressive statistics, what does this success actually bring to the Czech capital? Vít Bohanka spoke to Hanna Votavová, head of communications at Prague Convention Bureau.
7: Yes, it definitely translates into the benefits for locals as well, because the income from the expert events not only helps to create new jobs and business but also support investments into the infrastructure that is also available for locals through the income to public budgets. Also, the spendings of Congress delegates are usually around 3 times higher than the spendings of leisure tourists. So speaking of finances, this is a really huge benefit for each of the destinations that is hosting international congresses and conferences. But it is also a huge benefit in regards to scientific development and new trends and procedures that are implemented here locally more easily and also quickly when they are presented here at the congresses and conferences in Prague or in the Czech Republic.
8: It seems pretty obvious that Prague is the leader as a place where the conventions take place. But could you perhaps mention some of the other regions or cities in Czechia that also benefit from this kind of visitors traffic, let me put it like that?
7: Of course, even in the regions, there are many events being held, specifically, for example, Brno, Olomouc, Plzeň or Karlovy Vary.
8: I think in your press release, you say international competition is getting tougher. Why should an organizer in this context choose Prague over, let's say, Lisbon, Paris, Vienna or Barcelona, the cities that are still ahead of Prague?
7: These destinations leading the ranking are very, let's say, traditional meeting destinations. They have very developed infrastructure, strong city support, and also a long tradition in hosting various events. Together with their breathtaking heritage, they offer a very competitive product, really. Prague has a very similar background, of course, with some limitations. But the key competitive advantage of the Czech capital is its compactness compared to the mentioned cities, because Prague is very small compared to them and everything is quite near. It's also its location in the heart of Europe, so Prague is really very easily accessible for the delegates. And also the quality and variety of services that we can offer to the event organizers as well as the delegates. And also the strong scientific background here in Prague, especially in medicine and technology, is really crucial for expert events. And also it was mentioned that the price level that is here in Prague is still a little below the level of these leading destinations.
8: All the cities that we talked about are in Europe. So is this really a global list of cities or is it a European list rather?
7: It is really a world list of the cities. And if you look in the top 10, usually there are some Asian cities as well. Singapore, for example, Hong Kong, and so on. So there are other cities as well around the world that are mentioned even in the top 10. Usually these are Asian cities that are quite strong. For example, the North American cities that are not listed so high in the ranking because there is quite a huge competitiveness in the US. So the events spread across the US.
8: I think medical congresses are clearly a major strength and technology events are growing. Is that happening kind of naturally or is, in this case, Prague actively targeting certain sectors?
7: Well, Prague has really long tradition in hosting medical and technology-focused events here in the Czech Republic. And of course, the Czech scientists have brought many significant inventions to the world. So it makes sense that event organizers prefer Prague as they know the scientific program of their congresses and conferences will be success here. And they support the sharing of know-how. But Prague doesn't stop here and actively promotes and focuses on specific strategical industries and topics such as biotech, space research or robotics. So we, together with

0: are relatively short and smaller in scale. And I just want to make sure, is that actually good news?
1: Well, this is a global trend, I would say. So I would say it's very good news as well, because even these smaller events may have a strong impact. There are many emerging industries and niche topics that are discussed in usually smaller expert groups and in a shorter amount of time. But these events are very important for sharing the know-how and for the development of the destination. So it's definitely good news. And also, Prague hosts slightly more local events than international ones. And these local events tend to be a little bit smaller in scale and usually take place in like 1 or 2 days.
0: The planned expansion of the Prague Congress Center sounds kind of important, but is infrastructure really that important? Is that the biggest challenge, perhaps, or are there other obstacles, you know, how the city is organized in a way?
1: The expansion of the Prague Congress Center plays quite a significant role, as Prague is currently missing large exhibition space that would serve for accompanying exhibition programs of the congresses. This fact causes that many international events cannot be held in Prague and they head to other destinations in Europe, to our competitors. Of course, this is not the only limitation Prague is facing, but there are positive developments in many other fields that in future will facilitate even organizing in Prague, such as a growing number of long-haul direct flights connecting Prague with other destinations abroad and specifically on other continents. Or the direct train connection between the city center and the Prague airport that also leads through Prague Exhibition Ground that will soon open the Industrial Palace after the renovation, which is another significant benefit for Prague's meetings industry.
0: So, I mean, for example, there's Pražské výstaviště, the Prague Exhibition in Holešovice, exhibition halls. Then we've got Letňany, for example. But do I understand correctly that you would need something like the Prague Congress Center next to that? I mean, physically? Or is that misunderstanding on my part?
1: Exactly. Because when we are speaking about the expert association congresses, for example, some medical congress for 6,000 people, they usually need not just only the exhibition space for their accompanying exhibition program, but they also need a place to meet and not in one space, but they need several different rooms in one time. So that's what Prague Congress Center offers, because they can spread across all the 70 rooms Prague Congress Center offers, but they are missing the exhibition space. PVA Expo, or of course Prague Exhibition Grounds, they offer great exhibition space, but they are missing the meeting rooms that are needed for the congresses and for their programs. So we need something that is connected together, exhibition space together with a lot of meeting rooms for the Congress. And this is something what is Prague currently missing.
2: Hanna Votavová, Head of Communications at Prague Convention Bureau, speaking there to Vít Bohánka. Moving on now, Czech scientists have introduced what they describe as the world's first probiotic dental nanofloss. It releases beneficial bacteria beneath the gum line and may help reduce gum inflammation linked to periodontitis. Ruth Franková spoke with gum disease specialist and member of the research team Filip Hromčík and asked how the idea came about.
3: Regarding this idea, basically it started with just having in mind any kind of new benefits, some extra benefit of dental floss that we might bring to patients with a device that they maybe already use. And in this specific dental floss, we came with the idea that the nanofloss might be consisting of two different layers. The inner layer, the core, is made from micro threads, microfibers, whereas the outer shell is made from nanofibers that are actually able to carry some molecules or some extra features which might be either some antimicrobial

0: compounds, maybe some essential oils, or in our case, a probiotic bacteria, probiotic strain. So basically, this nanofloss works not only as a floss, it should always keep the proper ability of removing the dental plaque, but in the same time, it carries in the nanoshell the probiotic strain, which was supposed to and later proved by the clinical trial that the probiotic strain is released in the tissues, in the gums.
1: So how do the probiotic bacteria in the floss actually help our gums?
0: That's an important question. The use of probiotic in medicine is nothing new. They are supposed to interfere with existing microbiota in the oral cavity in a beneficial way. They are supposed to modulate the ecosystem towards more healthy composition of microbiota in the oral cavity. But traditionally, they are applied as mouthwashes or lozenges, pastilles, chewing gums. In our case, the use of probiotics directly introduced by the dental floss into gums, into dental sulcus, into the surrounding of the tooth, might be even more beneficial because actually the bacteria would be the first colonizers of the just cleaned tooth. So just imagine that you clean your teeth with a floss. In that time, the tooth is perfectly clean, and the first one to recolonize the surface would be our bacteria, which would completely change the way new biofilm is built up.
1: And how easy or difficult would this nano floss be for people to use at home compared to normal floss? Would they use it in the same way they use regular floss?
0: Yeah, actually the manner of using is exactly the same. Also with traditional or with any other dental floss, proper technique is paramount. If not used in proper way, it might cause yourself damage of gums or of teeth, or you might just not be able to fulfill the target, which is to remove all the biofilm. So the technique is essential, but it does not differ anyhow from the use of normal dental flosses.
1: When could people realistically expect this probiotic nanofloss to become available to the public?
0: Oh, well, we just finished this, let's say, clinical trial. So now we have all the data that we need to apply for the manufacturing of the dental floss. Now the question is how to produce it in maybe larger amounts, how to make it commercially available and sustainable in terms of manufacturing. And my information from the manufacturer, which is a company, Wikinomist, directed by František Janda in southern Bohemia, he told me that maybe in the second half of next year, the floss might be available on market.
1: And one more additional question. Is gum disease becoming more common today, or are we just better at detecting it?
0: Well, I suppose the overall prevalence of the disease is pretty much stable within the last 20 years. So maybe we just speak about it a little bit more. We are more aware and patients are more aware. Dental professionals also are maybe more ready to detect signs of gum diseases and to treat them properly.
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6: Vice Chair of Chinese Parliament visits Slovakia to discuss Slovak-Chinese ties. Albanian President arrives for official visit to Slovakia. Prime Minister visits Vienna to study rental housing model. Li Hongzhang, first vice chair of the Chinese parliament, visited Bratislava on Tuesday, where he met with Prime Minister Robert Fico to discuss bilateral Slovak-Chinese relations and possibilities for their further development. He was also received by President Petr Pellegrini at the presidential palace, where issues concerning trade and economic cooperation with China were high on the agenda of their talks. According to Pellegrini, Slovakia is interested in constructive dialogue and in developing relations also in the field of culture, as confirmed by the planned opening of a Slovak institute in Beijing. China has been Slovakia's most important trading partner in Asia since 2017 and ranks among the country's 10 largest economic partners. Two major Chinese investment projects are currently underway in Slovakia: the Inobat Goshen high-tech battery plant in Sudany worth 1.23 billion euros and the Volvo Geely project in Valaliki near Košice worth 1.2 billion euros. Slovakia and China are continuing to develop their strategic partnership, which was established in November 2024 during the Slovak Prime Minister's official visit to Beijing. Both sides confirmed their interest in deepening political dialogue, parliamentary cooperation, economic ties, as well as cooperation in innovation, science, research, education, and culture. Albanian President Bajram Begaj arrived for an official visit to Slovakia on Tuesday. This is the first ever visit by an Albanian head of state to Slovakia. The aim is to establish more intensive cooperation. Begaj will first meet representatives of the Albanian community in Slovakia. His official program at the presidential palace in Bratislava will begin with a welcome ceremony on Wednesday, the 20th of May morning. It will be followed by a meeting of the Slovak and Albanian presidents, bilateral talks, and a press conference. After visiting the Gate of Freedom monument as a sign of respect for the victims of the former totalitarian regime, he will meet with the Slovak premier and the chair of parliament. On Thursday, along with the president, he will visit Pezinok, which signed a memorandum of cooperation with the northern Albanian district of Mirdita in September 2025. They will discuss practical cooperation between the local governments and the development of tourism. The aim of Prime Minister Robert Fico's visit to Vienna on Tuesday was to gain insight into Austria's rental housing system and explore ideas for the development of rental housing in Slovakia. According to the government office, more than 75% of Vienna's residents live in municipal or subsidized housing, while such flats account for only 1-2% of Slovakia's housing stock. In Slovakia, subsidized loans for the construction of municipal housing and state-supported rental housing schemes are currently in operation. These flats have regulated rents and benefit from reduced VAT rates during construction. President Petr Pellegrini received credentials from the new Bulgarian ambassador to Slovakia in the presidential palace on Tuesday. The president also received credentials from three non-resident ambassadors representing Thailand, Laos, and Guatemala. Unemployment in Slovakia declined across all regions and in most districts in April 2026, with the proportion of job seekers available for work in the working age population dropping for the third consecutive month, this time to 3.96%, Labor, Social Affairs and Family Minister Eric Tomas reported on Tuesday. According to Tomas, unemployment decreased in 12 of the 15 districts with the highest unemployment rates. Compared to March, the number of job vacancies increased by 6,481 to 130,634. More than 17,000 unemployed were taken off labor office registers, with more than 80% landing a job. In April, 1,909 individuals arrived from abroad to enter the labor market. Conversely, 1,332 individuals left the Slovak labor market to leave the country. This means that there were more people coming to Slovakia to work than those leaving for work abroad, the minister pointed out.
5: Topical issue.
6: The opening of a new foreign police office in Bratislava is an important step in addressing an agenda that has been underfunded and overstretched in terms of personnel for years, declared Interior Minister Matuš Šutaj Eštok in front of the newly opened center on Tuesday. According to the minister, the new premises will provide a faster and simplified processing system in more comfortable conditions for both clients and staff. At the same time, the new office is a response to the growing pressure faced by the foreign police. Over the past 10 years, the number of applicants across Slovakia has increased by 300%. While there were fewer than 85,000 applicants at the end of 2014, there were around 360,000 at the end of last year, said the minister, adding that the continuing conflict in Ukraine has partly contributed to this trend. Shuta Eshtuk emphasized that improving processes isn't only about changing premises. It also involves the digitization of processes and improvements to the reservation system, he explained. Among further measures, he mentioned an increase in staffing capacities within the foreign police. Last year, we bolstered the foreign police agenda with 100 civilian posts, including 50 employees here in Bratislava, he said. He also announced another measure that involves the setting up of a specialized office in the capital where foreigners will be able to obtain a personal security code. The specialized client center will be located in one of the shopping centers near Latopieski. The new offices of the foreign police are located at 62 Rachianska Street and are best reached by tram number 3. The nearest tram stop is called Mlada Garda.
4: The news was compiled from Slovak media. What can light teach us about the future of technology? And what happens when science tries to give language back to those who are losing it? In today's science feature, we explore two remarkable Slovak research projects. One inspired by the hidden world of nanotechnology, and the other using robotics and AI to help people living with aphasia reconnect through communication. I'm Patricia Lucia Balajová and you're listening to the English broadcast of Radio Slovakia International. Stay tuned. What does the future look like? Maybe it will be barely visible because it happens on a scale smaller than a human hair. At the University of Žilina in northern Slovakia, scientists are working with structures that tiny, shaping surfaces at the nanoscale, and experimenting with light in ways that could transform medicine, communication, transport, and technology itself. Their work is inspired by sharks, butterflies, and even the strange way some sea creatures see light. Today, we step inside Nano Uniza, a Slovak research initiative exploring what happens when physics, light, and imagination meet.
7: Som profesor Dušan Pudiš a som vedúci katedry fyziky.
6: My name is Dušan Pudiš, and I'm the head of the Department of Physics. I've named this project Nano Uniza, and I also represent the Faculty of Electrical Engineering and Information Technology. Nano Uniza, it might be helpful for the listeners to get a sense of the nanoscale. So I'll put it simply, 1/1000th of a human hair. That's where we begin our work in this field. I called the whole project initiative the Nano Uniza Project because it's a long-term endeavor. It's not a single project. It's an entire network of projects. I've divided them into two basic groups.
4: One branch focuses on shaping surfaces at the nanometer level, close to the atomic scale itself. The other explores photonics, transmitting information using light instead of electricity. And that research is already finding practical applications.
6: For example, I can mention an interesting feature inspired by nature. Sharks swim very fast, as all of you know. This is made possible by the fact that the surface of their scales has a nanostructure that improves the hydrodynamic properties of the water flow. Consequently, it was suggested that we try to apply such scales on a large scale to an aircraft. BASF Coatings presented the project on its website. It's called AeroShark, and they covered an entire cargo plane with this film, which we are also helping to develop. The reason? The goal is clear. We're going to save fuel. We know why today.
4: The Žilina team is also collaborating with Slovak company SEC Technologies on laser systems capable of detecting dangerous gases from 5 kilometers away. At the heart of the system is a tiny component called a grating.
7: A my do týchto laserovým robíme mriežky.
6: We make gratings for these lasers. We have a project that makes this possible. How important is the grating in the laser? This component is a key element because you use the grating to tune the laser and switch the spectrum of those gases. That means you decide what kind of gas you expect to be there, and based on that, you switch using the grating. The grating is custom-made, which means it has to be precisely tailored to the specific properties. The grating has an area of, say, 1 square centimeter, but what happens on it is still on the nanometer scale.
8: But perhaps the most fascinating part of the project that Professor Pudish told me about is about sensors and chips. Instead of electricity moving through wires, future technologies could process information using light itself.
7: Čipy dneska riedia svet, ale my sme teraz v oblasti svetelných čipov.
6: Today, chips run the world, but we're now in the realm of light chips. Do you know what that means? It means that today you won't be controlling things using electric current and voltage, but you'll be controlling them with light, transmitting information on the chip using light. Just as you can transmit a signal across the entire world via optical fiber today, you can do the same on a chip.
8: By the way, this was a Nobel Prize in 2009 for Charles Kao. He discovered optical fiber in 1966. And the work Professor and his team are doing could eventually improve ultra-sensitive sensors used in medicine and diagnostics.
7: Všetky typy senzorov a veci, ktoré dneska analyzovali COVID.
6: People may not even realize it, but essentially, all types of sensors, the devices that analyzed COVID today, were based on optical principles on nanosurfaces.
8: What a cable can't connect, the light can take care of. So how exactly are light chips more suitable?
7: Jedným slovom, citlivosťou.
6: In one word, sensitivity. If you were to visit the biolabs doing this today, everyone there would confirm that there is a machine and these workstations that have evaluated thousands of samples in similar ways. The samples I'm mentioning here are key to this kind of work.
8: And often, the inspiration for these technologies comes directly from nature itself. One of the team's biggest inspirations is a butterfly.
7: Typický príklad krásneho tyrkysového motýla juhoamerického morfa.
6: You've seen colorful creatures, butterflies, fluttering through nature. A classic example is the beautiful light blue Southern American morpho butterfly. That's the inspiration for these technologies. It doesn't have a single trace of blue in it. That butterfly has a structure made of nanochitin trees, which the whole world knows about today. This was revealed under an electron microscope. And when light hits it, there's a play of miniature mirrors that creates a spectacle for you. And now the question is, what do we do with this? That's exactly what we did. We copied its wings. We did it here in Žilina. Today, we have a microscope that we'll use to show you morpho. Graduates and students are the ones working on this here. You might ask, what use is this technology? Exactly that. I'll put it on a chip, reflect the light on that chip exactly like this, and create those blue reflections because I want blue. If I design it for red, they'll be red. You make filters. You make miniature selective components on the surface of the chip. In a way, you're creating something similar to what happened back when someone developed the transistor. When they put it on a chip, that transistor was able to do something on that chip. Today, you need the same thing, something on that photonic, optical chip that will switch, distribute, and do various things.
8: And sometimes, the research almost sounds surreal. It now extends even into the mysterious world of circularly polarized light, something certain marine animals can naturally perceive. And scientists hope it may one day help identify complex biological molecules.
6: The other day, a student came to me saying that a certain shrimp can see circularly polarized light, so we're investigating how it does that. And what is circularly polarized light? The light that humans see or that comes from the sun has all the directions of polarization. This means that the electric field, because light is essentially an electric field, oscillates at high terahertz frequencies. I can't really explain it very quickly. Crazy frequencies. And at these frequencies, it oscillates in different directions. Well, we can direct them. When it's circular, it means something like it's spiraling towards you in a particularly defined way. What's interesting about this is that, for example, lasers or similar things are usually linearly polarized, meaning the light travels in a single plane, whereas the circular one is very rare, and some animals seem to produce it. And for example, why would it be good for you, for the listener again. For example, I don't know if you've heard of the so-called dichroism, meaning left-right hand. Humans have a mirror image of such things. It turns out that some molecules in biological systems have a left-right rotational orientation. For example, DNA is a typical example of having such a helix that is twisted in one direction. And now, the idea is that if you shine circularly polarized light on it, it matters which way it twists, whether to the right or to the left. You can distinguish whether these molecules are left or right-handed. You can separate left and right-handed molecules using exactly this method. So, shining circularly polarized light onto the chip means you can identify these molecules. On one side, the right-handed molecule will smell like cumin, and the other will smell like lemon.

0: From shark-inspired aircraft coatings to butterfly wings copied onto microchips, the Nano Unisa project shows how Slovak research is connecting physics, biology and light itself. And although much of this work happens on a scale invisible to the human eye, its impact could eventually be felt everywhere. From medicine to communications to the technologies we use every day. Professor Dušan Pudiš ended our conversation with a simple wish.
1: Držte nám palce, lebo nie je jednoduché na Slovensku rozvíjať nanotechnológie.
2: Well, keep your fingers crossed for us, because it's not easy to develop nanotechnology in Slovakia and try to break into the market of Slovak companies. I would also really love for listeners and Slovak companies to hear about this. That nano is being done in Slovakia and that we're doing things like this. And that we're doing it for people abroad and would love to do it even more for our own people.

0: Imagine knowing exactly what you want to say, but not being able to say it. Imagine recognizing the people around you, understanding their emotions, their voices, yet suddenly losing access to language itself. This condition is called aphasia. It is most commonly caused by a stroke or brain injury, and it affects millions of people worldwide. Now, a team of Slovak researchers is developing an innovative project that can make speech therapy more accessible, more intensive, and perhaps more hopeful. Their idea? Using social robotics and artificial intelligence to help people reconnect with language. Professor Zoltán Csefalvay from Comenius University has spent decades working with patients living with aphasia.
1: Aphasia is an acquired neurogenic communication disorder, especially language disorder, caused by brain damage. And what is important to know, it affects not only production, how the person speaks, but also comprehension or understanding. Not only the spoken language is affected, but also written language. People have problems to produce words and sentences and so on, or tell stories. They have problems to understand words or sentences, or even understand more complex text. And it's important also to know that intellect and the memory, at least at the beginning of the disease, is never affected.
0: In many cases, people with aphasia know exactly what they want to say, but language suddenly becomes inaccessible.
1: Most of my patients say when I first visit them, they are really amazed what's happening because they know what they want to say, but they are not able to find a good word. Some of them, they are asking me, please tell them that I'm normal. I'm not crazy. I'm not mentally ill.
0: Aphasia can appear in many forms. Some people lose words, others lose grammar, and some speak fluently, but their sentences stop making sense.
1: They know what they want to say, but they cannot find the right word for that. In some cases, it could be very severe that he or she is not able even to understand even a simple word, that if I show him two objects, like a pen or book, and I tell him or her, please show me where is the pen, he is not able to understand because he lost the meaning of that word. People can have problems with sentence comprehension or text comprehension. For instance, in this case, I tell him, before you touch the book, please show me the pen. And he knows what the pen is, well, knows what the book is, but he is not able to understand the relationship which is now described with this grammatical or syntactic complexity of that sentence. Severe patients can have like made-up words that in some cases sound like regular words in the particular language, but it's not a correct or real word.
0: For many patients, the experience is deeply isolating. Professor Csefalvay remembers one sentence from a patient in Canada that stayed with him for years.
1: She said to me, doctor, please be patient with me. We have first-time aphasia. So no one is preparing to lose the language. Reality is destroyed for them. They are lost somehow. Those people, they feel isolated and they are longing for help.
0: Today, speech and language therapy remains the main treatment for aphasia. And according to specialists, one factor matters more than almost anything else: intensity.
1: We know now, it's based on the clinical research evidence, that intensity, beside of other factors, is a key factor for the treatment efficacy.
0: But intensive therapy is difficult to provide. In Slovakia, many patients receive speech therapy only once every 2 weeks. For assistant professor and researcher Victoria Kivitska, this became the starting point of an entirely new idea.
2: We know that for the therapy to be effective, it needs to be really intensive. Really intensive means at least 4 times per week. And this is undoable in Slovakia today in everyday practice. Today, how it actually is in Slovakia, people with aphasia get therapy, for example, maximum 1 time per 2 weeks, and that's not enough. And so I was thinking about how we could manage to do something like this.
0: Part of the inspiration came from one patient and his extraordinary wife. Professor Cefalve worked with a man suffering from progressive aphasia, a condition in which language abilities gradually deteriorate over time. The therapy focused on something called script training, repeating important real-life sentences again and again until they become usable in everyday communication.
1: He was very, very severe. He was not able to say any further sentence. He had an amazing wife, and I was working with his wife, and we figure out some very important sentences for his life, which is called in our professional terms as a script training. We were teaching him important sentences, and it was extremely intensive. She was amazing, I would say. She was teaching him every day 1 or 2 hours, more than 1.5 years, this husband. It was based on love, of course, that she wanted to help him.
0: Together, they practiced a small number of essential sentences. One of them became especially important.
1: The first sentence he wanted or she picked for him is, "I'm not speaking, but understand everything." He wanted to make clear that even though my language is so restricted, so limited, I understand everything what you say.
0: The experience helped inspire a new Slovak research initiative called AFROB, short for Aphasia and Robotics. The project combines speech therapy with social robotics.
2: The project is about including social robotics in speech and language therapy. A social robot is a robot that is adapted to communication. So, for example, the one that we use, the way you can imagine it, it's like a robotic head. And it has a face, it has facial expressions, it has a voice, which we are providing from the Institute of Informatics. So we do have a voice synthesis. And it's a robot that actually can talk to people.
0: The goal is not to replace therapists. The goal is to help patients practice communication more often and more independently.

0: And so we were thinking that maybe we could use social robotics to make speech and language therapy more intensive and more accessible. This is something that we are working on because we expect social robots to be more included into our everyday lives. And I think that when this happens, then we're ready.
1: The therapy focuses on everyday situations. Going to the bank, visiting the post office, handling ordinary conversations many people take for granted.
0: We wanted the therapy to be very functional, to work with everyday communication. For example, you want to go to the bank and you want to handle some business at the bank. If you have aphasia, this is very hard. So the people want to feel ready for this situation. And this is what the robot can provide.
1: The robot first demonstrates a conversation. Then the patient practices each sentence repeatedly at their own pace.
0: The patient can train for so long so that the patient actually feels prepared for this situation. The robot would act as the professional in the bank, for example, or at the post office, and the patient is the patient and he or she can try what he or she has just learned.
1: The project also uses artificial intelligence, but not in the science fiction sense.
0: We should not fear. We are not giving it intelligence. We are programming the robot to do the therapy, nothing else. So we use AI for generating different variations of a situation so that the patient can prepare for different variations and actually train if the professional in the bank asks for something else or reacts in a different way.
1: Instead, AI helps create different versions of conversations, because real life rarely follows a script perfectly. Researchers repeatedly stress one thing: the robot is not meant to replace human therapists.
2: I would like to add to that that some of my colleagues, when they will hear it, they will fear that, oh, the robot will replace speech and language therapists, which is not the case. I would really stress this. The speech language therapist is going to supervise the therapy process, but we do not have, and we never will have in the future, had so many speech therapists that they can offer so often an intensive treatment. So robot will be always our helper, not a replacement for the speech therapist.
1: The AFARA project is still in development. Researchers say more testing is needed before the technology could become part of everyday rehabilitation practice. But behind the robotics, the programming, and the artificial intelligence lies something profoundly human: the desire to stay connected, to speak, to be understood, and to not feel alone inside silence. Whether working with light, nanostructures, language, or artificial intelligence, both of today's projects remind us that science is ultimately about connection between disciplines, technologies, and people. Your host, Patricia Lucia Balayeva, along with Abdul Arud from Behind the Sound Desk, wish you an enjoyable rest of your Wednesday. I will be back tomorrow to bring you the latest news from Slovakia, and until then, goodbye, and do počutia.

0: Climate change makes heat waves more intense. So to confront this, some communities in the U.S. are planting dense mini forests.
1: The plants talk to each other. Like they tell each other that I need more water. Can you send me some? And they work together.
0: I'm Scott Detrow. We'll have that story as part of our Climate Solutions Week on All Things Considered from NPR News.
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9: The situation has been so frightening for everyone, for me, for the people around me. We don't know what to do. We don't know how to head to work. We don't know how to head to schools. We don't know basically how to survive. 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
10: Mountain roadblocks, burning tires, and reports of deaths, all because of protests over rising fuel prices. In Kenya, anger is growing as citizens struggle with the cost of fuel. For nearly 2 days, public transport slowed to a standstill as operators staged nationwide protests, saying high fuel prices are worsening the country's cost of living crisis. For now, the government and transport operators have agreed to suspend the strike for 1 week to allow for negotiations. But beyond this temporary truce, the bigger question remains, what is really driving the surge in fuel prices? That's what we're unpacking today. This is Africa Link, the podcast that connects you to the stories that matter across Africa. I am Achua Tenkrama Domina, your host for today.
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10: Kenya is facing one of its most severe fuel crises in years. In early May, the Energy and Petroleum Regulatory Authority announced steep price hikes, with diesel surging by more than 20% to over 240 Kenyan shillings per litre. That's about 1.6 euros. Authorities blame the spike on global supply disruptions linked to the Middle East conflict. In response, transport operators launched an indefinite nationwide strike, bringing movement across parts of the country to a standstill. On Tuesday, May 19th, the government and union leaders agreed to pause the protest for negotiations. But what should these talks address, and what is a realistic way forward? To discuss this, I'm joined by Abraham Kamau. He's an economist and the chief executive officer of Miradi Capital. We also have DW's Lucy Riley joining us from Nairobi. Welcome to you both.
11: Thank you.
12: Thank you. It's good to be here.
10: Great. Lucy, talk to me about how the protest in the country has unfolded between Monday and Tuesday. We are learning at least 4 people have been killed. What can you tell us about it?
11: Indeed. Thanks, Ajoa, for this discussion today. The protests in Kenya have entered the second day. I mean, motorists are still stranded and the country has come to a standstill and people are on their feet. What we've been terming it is a walking nation. And it really began on Monday as early as 4 a.m. We were seeing scenes of, you know, commuters just walking, people walking from their places of residence to their places of work and business. Public service transport vehicle operators agreed that because of the hike in fuel prices and the refusal of the government to lower these prices or meet them somewhere to make an agreement, then they would down their tools and not really operate. Indeed, by the end of the day, we were seeing the official numbers reported by the government to be 4, and unofficial reports indicate as much as 6 people were killed. Several arrests were made, upwards of 300, and more than 30 people were injured, because in that, in the happenings of the day, people were growing more and more frustrated, and you were seeing scenes of, for instance, the roads leading into Nairobi, young men and women putting barricades on the road, lighting up fires in order to prevent other private vehicles from driving in and out of the city in solidarity of the hike in fuel prices. But then we were also seeing the police being deployed and lobbying tear gas canisters to disperse some of these people. And as the crowd was growing and agitated, this is what led to, you know, the commotion that we were seeing and the scenes that have already circulated of, you know, people just being disrupted from their various places. Again, during like these, we find that those who are goons or rogue elements would also be targeting businesses. And some businesses were looted as well. Parts of the Nairobi Central Business District, we were seeing some businesses lost a significant amount of money. But ultimately, the two-day strike has actually led to a great loss in the economy.
13: Just a quick one before I bring in Abraham. If you do a quick scan of Kenya in the last 10 years, I mean, there are two examples that I vividly remember. In 2018, there was a VAT increase, which, you know, caused a lot of hue and cry about fuel price hikes. In 2022 as well, when Russia-Ukraine, you know, war started, there was also some global supply, oil supply shocks that caused fuel price increments as well. Would you say this period, this year, is the worst fuel price hike that Kenya is experiencing?
11: Indeed, Ajoa, I would say so, because I was reporting on the previous hikes that happened last month in April. And at the time, the Kenya had hiked the retail fuel prices by as much as 23%. Actually, last month was 24%. And now this month's increase is another 23%. So when you look at cumulatively the two, that's nearly 50% in a very short span of 2 months. And as a result, in as much as there was a relief that was offered by the government, a VAT on fuel, for instance, was cut down from 16% to 8%. It was not enough. It is indeed a significant and the highest that we've seen in the last decade.
13: Thank you for that, Lucy. Abraham, let me come to you now. We're looking at the causes of these fuel price hikes. The government has made certain comments to the effect that this is, you know, a spillover or the result of the Middle East crisis. And they, as in they who work in the government, do not have any control of that war. And so the effects as well that come with it, they don't have control over that as well. Do you think that this is largely an issue of the effects of this war, or this is a currency problem, or is this a policy issue that is causing the fuel price hikes?
12: No, thank you very much. Number one, yes, the current Iran, what's happening at Iran has definitely affected the landed price of fuel generally into Kenya. And number two, The pump price is a combination of the landed price plus levies that the government puts on that fuel, VAT included. So there is truth that, yes, that war has definitely pushed up. I mean, if you look at the oil prices, they've gone up. But to what extent that filters into the pump price is now determined by, will the government keep whatever their levies the same, or will they scale back and try and stay and put prices to what people psychologically believe to be acceptable to them. And thirdly, in terms of currency, no, that's definitely not a factor in this case. So the issue here is that the pump price is a function of landed price plus levies. So for it not to, so if the landed price goes up, for you to maintain the price that you have, you either have to give up. You either have to give up on the levies that you're putting in or subsidize it at the end.
13: I've heard a protester say that For instance, if you look at the countries that transport their fuel or any other goods through the Mombasa corridor, you have Uganda, you have Tanzania. Around these countries, fuel prices are not as high as it is in Kenya, but it is the same region and they are all using the same corridor and they are all dealing with the same Middle East crisis. How would you respond to that if you are responding to this protester?
12: For those countries to have the lower prices, and not all of them have lower prices, there are some that have higher. For the ones that have lower, then probably they have given up on how much they load onto the landed price. There is no other way of doing it. And that is now a policy issue. Those countries have chosen to go that route. So and that's why sometimes comparing those prices across borders sometimes is not a fair thing, because you're comparing apples to mangoes, because the policy regimes are totally different in terms of their fiscal policies and their monetary policies. So to answer that protester, that is a function of those countries choosing to levy less to cushion the pump price given the increase out of the Iran and war effect on the landed price of fuel.
13: We're going to talk about the solutions and what you think can be done. But in the moment of this strike and all of this protest, how much of productivity has been lost and how much of an impact does it have on the economy?
12: You see, energy is at the heart of any economic process or economic production process. So basically, because of what has happened, when transport is withdrawn, the labor cannot get to factories, materials cannot get to factories. So it is the number, I mean, in terms of lost opportunity costs and in terms of lost production, it's definitely in the billions, no doubt about it. And it's simply because it's energy. Energy drives everything. And you see, and that's why sometimes people protest, because this price, it will eventually filter into your food, it will affect your school fees, into everything, because every production function and value chain uses energy. It's just the variation of how much of that energy you put in. So like for the vehicles, once the vehicles, with this price, they have to hike their fares. So you see, when you hike your fares, then other things happen. So people have less money in their pockets. So there's a ripple effect. So people will start pushing, agitating for higher salaries. When you agitate for higher salaries, it means that the cost of production goes up. So it spirals and goes round and spirals and circles get bigger and bigger. So in a nutshell, and to answer you, it's far bigger than just a pump price issue. It is, it's good to look at it as an energy, the cost of energy, and being a very huge cost of production. Because remember, even it will affect the cost of power. And if you've noticed, power has gone up by 4 shillings per kilowatt hour. I'm not very sure that those two are related, but it has, just for the record.
13: From what you're saying, this may very well be a cost of living crisis as well. If this prolongs and there's no solution in the near, few days, what is likely going to happen in the Kenyan economy?
12: Let's start. First of all, both parties have agreed, the government and the stakeholders, the leaders have agreed to a stand down of 1 week. So I think things will go back. I think we'll have our transport back. And so there's a 1 week for them to discuss whatever they need to discuss to see how they can sort this out. In terms of solution, remember, you have two options. Either you bring down your levies and your taxes to accommodate that change, to bring it down to whatever price you want to achieve, or allow it the way it is, and then now do a subsidy. But if you look at it from a fiscal perspective, it's either the government gives up income or uses the income it has earned to reduce this price. So mathematically, it more or less comes to the same thing. So it's a policy issue again, but I think the end user will be more interested in the results. Yeah, but yeah, the government has several options of how it can go about that.
13: So it's very interesting that you point out the strike has been suspended. And I'm just going to read the quote from the national chairman of the Transport Federation. He says that we've had a breakthrough, not because we're satisfied, but because we want to give negotiations a chance. And if that is not taken seriously, they will be back on the street. Do you think that in 7 days, we'll have to come back to this discussion again because there's no way forward?
12: No. I know for a fact 1 week is a good time to really look at it. You see, now in that 1 week, everybody will put their case and they'll put it down in numbers. The government will also explain their case as to why they've done whatever they've done and how far they can push back and explain to them why. And this is and also the stakeholders will also tell them why this price they're not in business. So they'll come to an agreement. 1 week is enough. For as long as both parties are willing, because remember, we all want to win and there's a win-win solution. So I don't think we're coming back to this.
13: Hold on for me, Abraham. I'm going to come to you so that you expatiate on these solutions that you have mentioned. But Lucy, how much of an impact does fuel have in the scheme of things when you're looking at cost of living and citizens, you know, agitations? How much of a role does the fuel price play in all of this?
11: Indeed, the cost of fuel has a huge and significant impact on really daily life. Everything depends on largely fuel. For instance, for the farmers transporting their goods from the farm to the cities all the way to the market, it will depend on how affordable it is to transport these goods. For instance, I remember sometime in the last month, we've been seeing that, you know, cost of basic commodities like tomatoes has even gone up, and it can to some extent actually be attributed to fuel being at the heart of it. The cost of fuel has gone up. Earlier on, Abraham talked about electricity. Indeed, it is a factor that is considered. Fuel costs go into how it is tabulated, the cost of electricity. And so you find that the cost of electricity also becomes expensive for the common Kenyan. And so it is very significant exactly how the price of fuel comes down. Because even, for instance, we've been seeing children not being able to go to school, hospitals, those who need to go to hospital to get their treatment, you know, that becomes a factor because they have to dig deeper into their pockets. People have to dig deeper in order to be able to just afford to get from point A to B, and even to be able to access some of these services. And bear in mind that it's coupled with, you know, inflation has gone up and the cost of living is indeed skyrocketing or rising. And so it really does significantly impact, you know, the decision that will be made next Tuesday when they come again and have the discussion and make a decision on what is the way forward.
13: Abraham seems very positive and optimistic about the fact that we are not seeing protesters go back on the street. But when you speak to the ordinary Kenyan, do they have that trust in the ability of the government to fully resolve the crisis and will not have to see this again?
11: There's been mixed reactions on the ground, quite frankly speaking. A section of Kenyans believes that, you know, the situation, it doesn't really solve the bigger problems and issues that the country is facing. Even as they go into the discussions and drawing board, there's been a general sense of distrust towards the government, not believing in some of the promises that have been made. Again, the administration that is currently came in 2022, and next year we're heading into a time of elections. So a lot of Kenyans are paying attention. And again, 2 years ago in 2024, for instance, we saw an uprising of young people who are paying attention to the finance bill. And, you know, there was an uprising and protests broke out. And this is what where we'll be looking to as well next month when the finance bill is tabled and passed for the new financial year. So there is a section of Kenyans who are really not, this is not enough to address the issues, the underlying issues for them. But there is also a section of Kenyans, like, for instance, Abraham, who are hopeful that at least this is one step in the right direction. And it could, you know, it could offer reprieve or relief to them in their everyday living.
13: Right. Abraham, we understand that during the protests, you know, on Monday, at least 4 people were killed. That's the official figures we have from the government. Did they have to take people dying before we reach an agreement?
12: Well, I'll not speak for the government, for sure. But it's sad that people have to die. But without sounding insensitive, it is what it is. And sometimes some of those stories, and I'm not talking about this particular story, has two sides. And I think normally we only tell one side of it. And I think I will not go beyond that. But what I can say is that I think we need to increase the level of positivity in this economy. I think we cannot always come out and always say that it will not work. I mean, it's not even logical to say that. You see, I think you always allow something, you always give something a chance. If you look at most countries right now, they're having issues of availability of fuel. We've not had that. We had pockets of it, but even as we're fighting all this, our fuel is flowing. So I think it's always good to start from the known and from the wins. And I think those are some of the wins we have. Then we start building up. We'll see how can we reduce prices? How can we make our citizens have more money in their pocket? How can we make the citizens believe the government more? Those are the questions we should be asking and see how we can work on that so that we work together. Because Kenya is ours, nobody's going anywhere, so we might as well fix it.
13: If you were invited on the committee, for instance, that is looking at the way forward, what would be your top three recommendations to the government to attempt to tackle this fuel issue once and for all?
12: Number one, I would try to establish what is the bearing capacity of the citizenry in terms of pump price. And that can be calculated. If that is arrived at, then we work backwards what we need to offload. Because, apart from reducing levies, one of the things we can also do is

0: maybe more consultation prior to this kind of decisions. And, you know, EPRA being the body that deals with this, just fight of incorporating this very, very critical stakeholders assist and see how they can be incorporated in their decision making. So that there is in even before these numbers are announced, because if those people are involved in it, when it's announced, it's not even EPRA who will explain. It is those stakeholders who will explain to their members that, yes, we are aware. These are the reasons. It's at X amount. We have been told why, and these are the options. Even if we have to move away from this, these are all good. So there's clarity. There's good information flow. There's good buy-in from the critical person. So that we avoid the build-up that we have seen.
1: Thank you so much. You heard there Abraham Kamau. He is an economist, chief executive officer at Miradi Capital. Earlier, you heard DW's Lucy Riley joining us from Nairobi. Thank you both for your time.
2: Get the stories that are shaping the continent here on Africa Link.
1: Well, some stranded commuters share their experiences with us during the two-day protest.
3: The situation is not comfortable. I've just managed to walk to cover around 20 kilometers. I walked 10 in the morning, and right now I'm just covering another 10. But you can see around, there is no public transport. Early in the morning, we did not see any school bus going around, meaning children have missed school. And for those who are fortunate even to get there, I don't believe whether there's learning going on in schools. So all around, things are not good.
4: And to me, the situation has been so frightening for everyone, for me, for the people around me. We don't know what to do. We don't know how to head to work. We don't know how to head to school. We don't know basically how to survive. And given the state of living, you can't just stay, really. You want to go and work. You want to go and find means to eat. I don't have kids, but people have kids. People have families that they want to feed. But what are we going to do? The situation is so bad. The situation is so dire. We are scared. I am very scared. I am very scared. I'm scared to move. I'm scared to go out. I'm scared to work because I don't know what will happen. I don't know if I'll go out and not come back home. So, yeah, the situation is very frightening and it's very sad. I mean, this is very frightening.
5: Everything has been cancelled. We had some students who were supposed to be taking the exams today. So, literally, exams have been cancelled, have been postponed. We don't know what's the way forward because they are really even interrupting with their timetable now. So, it will really interfere with the school timetable and everything as well.
6: Transport is very hectic. There is no vehicle and I'm coming from far, from Choka. So I'm wondering how I'll reach at home. This president of ours, please just take control of this traffic, like at least reduce those fuel. At least people to be back in street. People should be back at work. People, we are suffering. By the way, Kenyans, we are suffering because this has caused us, most of the people have not been at work and you have missed the vehicles.
7: The situation is not good so far. Yeah, because some of us are stranded here in the stage. We are going to various destinations. So it's a bit tiresome to be here at this time. Yet we have another hassle to go. We have not done anything.
1: The impact of high fuel prices extends well beyond transport. Now, it reduces household disposable income. It drives up the cost of goods and services and even puts pressure on essential sectors like healthcare, education, and small businesses. Analysts say solutions could include negotiating better fuel import deals, increasing transparency in how pump prices are calculated, and strengthening engagement between government operators and oil marketers. For now, though, you can join the conversation and share your thoughts with us on Facebook and on TikTok at DW Africa. Listen to us on Spotify or wherever you get your podcast. And don't forget to subscribe to our DW Africa YouTube channel. This show was co-produced and edited by Isaac Mogabi. And I am Ajua Tinkrama Domina. Bye for now.
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8: Hello and welcome to DW Africa Link News. I am Okere Ngushinago. Could Nigeria become the world's fifth largest economy in the coming decades? That is the projection by ECOWAS Commissioner for Economic Affairs and Agriculture, Dr. Kalilu Saila. Speaking at the ECOWAS Parliament in Abuja, Saila cited forecasts from the United Nations and other institutions pointing to a major economic shift in West Africa. He said Nigeria could

0: rank among the world's top five economies within 50 years, while Ghana and Cote d'Ivoire could enter the global top 15 within 25 years. Why does this matter? The forecast highlights Nigeria's long-term economic potential, but also raises questions about whether current challenges could hinder that ambition. Saila emphasized that stronger regional trade and market integration will be crucial, urging Nigeria to prioritize cross-border trade and reduce its dependence on Western economies.
1: All right, so the projection is plausible, it's conditional, but it's not a guarantee. If we look at our current economic situation, our nominal GDP is at about $285 billion, and this ranks us fourth in Africa. IMF also projects a 4.4% real GDP expansion at the end of this year, which places Nigeria sixth globally in contribution to GDP growth. But if you say top five global economy in 50 years, it's going to involve structural transformation at scale. This forecast, it essentially describes what becomes possible if Nigeria is able to get governance, trade integration, and infrastructure development right over the next five decades.
0: The outlook, however, contrasts with everyday realities for many Nigerians who face rising inflation, record food prices, and surging transport costs. Do Nigerians believe this projection is realistic?
2: Well, with the current economic situation, I honestly don't think Nigeria is anywhere close to that reality yet, because people are suffering. There is poverty, inflation, unemployment, and hunger. So projections like this can feel disconnected from everyday reality. However, if the government becomes intentional about economic development, then maybe, just maybe, it could be possible in the long term.
0: A Human Rights Watch statement says that vigilante groups in South Africa have carried out a wave of violent attacks against African and Asian foreign nationals in recent weeks, with limited response from authorities. Why does this matter? The violence highlights growing anti-immigrant sentiment and raises concerns over the government's ability to protect vulnerable communities. The rights group says a citizen-led movement march and march organized protests in April and May in cities including Pretoria, Johannesburg and Durban, some of which turned violent and in some cases fatal. Sierra Leone is set to receive its first group of migrants deported from the United States, with a charter flight carrying 25 people expected to arrive in Freetown on Wednesday under a new agreement. The country's foreign minister, Timothy Musakaba, told AFP on Tuesday that they are accepting the deportees because they are from West Africa and some have Sierra Leonean documentation obtained many years ago. The United States will provide $1.5 million to support humanitarian and operational costs connected to the arrangement. And finally, African leaders have joined fans across the continent in celebrating Arsenal's Premier League title win, the club's first in 22 years. Kenya's president William Ruto praised the team's resilience and determination, while Zambia's president Hakainde Hichilema also saluted the Gunners. Rwanda's president Paul Kagame, whose country partners with the club, added his congratulations. The victory highlights the deep cultural influence of European football in Africa, where clubs like Arsenal command large and loyal followings. From DW Africa, a big congratulations to Arsenal. That wraps up today's news. For more coverage, find us on our social media platforms. That is DW Africa on TikTok, Facebook, and YouTube. I am Okere Ngushinado. Thank you for joining us.

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0: Hello and welcome to DW Learning by Ear and this new series of digital natives entitled Rahim Joins the Dark Side. This series considers the important topic of disinformation and misinformation in the digital age. This is the fourth episode in our story, which takes place in the fictional African country of Nzuna. In the last episode, the schoolgirls Anna and Naomi were summoned by the head teacher for spreading a false rumor that their classmate Hugo was having an affair with teacher Nina. Meanwhile, the interior minister, the Honorable Ilegi Chifudu, offered Rahim a job as the head of IT and communications for his election campaign. But Rahim wasn't sure whether to take the job. He didn't believe in Chifudu's ideology, and he found the job description a bit shady. Did he accept the offer? Let's join him at the office of the interior ministry in this episode entitled The Computer Guy Plays God.
2: Unlike last time, this meeting took place in Chifudu's office.
3: So, what exactly would I be doing, sir?
4: Modern elections are run using extremely intelligent algorithms. They're essentially controlled by just one man sitting at a computer somewhere. That's where you come in, Rahim. You will be that man at the computer.
3: Sort of like hacking into the minds of the people and telling them what to think and how to vote. Playing God, basically.
4: Exactly. And even if not a single person in the whole of Nzuna were to vote, we'd use data you'll create using AI and other available technology to convince people we've been elected fair and square by the majority.
3: You mean rigging the election?
4: Call it what you like. I call it guiding the political direction of the country. That's what leadership is all about. Showing people the way. The people don't always know the way.
3: But isn't that a little... How can I put it? A little unethical?
4: It's the reality of how politics works the world over, Rahim. You have to put on a crocodile skin to do this job, my friend. Some of your duties will require some heavy lifting, and you may feel somewhat conflicted. But I assure you that it's for the greater good. It's also why you'll be paid top dollar. So, I'm asking you again. Are you up to the task?
3: I guess so. Yes.
4: You have to be 100% sure, Rahim. Because once you commit, there's no going back.
3: I'm 110% sure, sir. I'm excited to be part of this new world, and I can't wait to get started.
4: Good. Very good. I'm very happy to hear it, Rahim. Now we just need you to sign the contract. Then we'll have someone show you to your new office.
2: Rahim didn't know it, but he just had a narrow escape. The interior minister's armed security guards had had instructions not to let Rahim leave if he turned down the job offer. As Rahim was joining Chifudu's election campaign team, Jennifer was at Dr. Msimanga's campaign offices.
5: Dr. Msimanga, someone here to see you.
6: Yes. Jennifer, is it?
5: Yes, Dr. Msimanga.
6: Come on in. Have a seat.
5: Thank you.
6: Tea? Coffee?
5: No, thank you. Just a glass of water, please.
7: There you go.
5: Thank you, Rabia.
7: Sure.
8: We're very excited to receive your email. It's great that someone with experience is keen to work with us. I'm sure your invaluable understanding of social media will help give us the push we need to win this election.
5: To be honest, you've run such a formidable campaign so far that I'm not sure I can add anything of significance.
8: You think?
5: Oh, yes. No doubt about it. A little push on the digital media side of things will soon close any gaps your opponent may be exploiting.
8: How would you go about doing this?
5: You've positioned yourself as the candidate of youth, and your policies already resonate with a vast majority of young people. All your campaign needs to do is expand that reach to those who may not yet have heard your message.
7: Hmm.
9: So you're proposing to use digital media rather than traditional media in order to reach more young people?
5: Precisely.
8: But what about the other age groups? We need their vote as well.
5: Hmm.
8: I'm looking to become the president of all in Zunas, not just a certain demographic.
5: That's right. I'm certainly not suggesting we should ignore them. Traditional media has its own demographic, and we should definitely be using that too. All I'm saying is that there are a significant number of young people out there who may not be receiving your message because they don't really consume traditional media. They see everything on their smartphones. This is what I would focus on.
8: But how exactly would you go about it?
5: I'd market to you as a brand. Think of any product on the market right now, a soft drink, say, or a detergent. I'd push brand Msimanga through targeted social media messages. I'd engage popular social media influencers who'll drive your message through their platforms.
8: Social media influencers other than you?
5: Social media influencers including me, of course. Digital influencers all have different audiences. People who like my content don't necessarily love someone else's content and vice versa. Getting lots of different influencers on board would ensure we reach as many young people as possible.
8: That makes sense.
5: Mm-hmm.
8: I'd like you to head our digital media section, Jennifer.
5: Oh, really?
8: Are you up to the task?
5: Of course, Dr. Msimanga. That's why I'm here.
2: Hugo and Anna were sitting in Miss Levington's little office along with their parents and the teachers Nina and Faith. Miss Levington sat on the other side of her desk, peering at them over her heavy-rimmed glasses. She cleared her throat and started talking.
10: Thank you all for making the time to come. Before we start, let me introduce you. Wendo Wakwa here is Hugo's father.
11: Hello, everyone.
10: And this is Mr. and Mrs. Lodeke, their Anna's parents.
12: Nice to meet you.
10: And this is Nina Kasungu, who's a teacher here, along with Faith Desina, also a teacher at Nzuna School. My name is Miss Levington. I'm the school head teacher.
9: Hello.
12: Hi.
10: Right. Now, I'm not sure you all know why we called you here. For those who might not be aware, there's been an unfortunate incident at the school. Anna here, one of our students, has been spreading a very damaging and nasty rumor.
11: My son here has been very upset by this. We, his parents, feel aggrieved over this malicious gossip. We demand that Anna apologizes to Hugo in class and in writing, failure to which will take legal action.
5: I'm sorry. I really didn't mean to hurt anyone.
8: Just shut up, you stupid child.
10: We have to remember that they're still just children. We need to guide them accordingly.
12: I agree with Mrs. Levington. They're children, being foolish, and there's no need to overreact. I appeal to you, Mr. Wakwa, please. Let's try to resolve this without getting lawyers involved.
11: But why did she do it, really? Why did she decide to ruin our son's reputation? For no reason.
9: As Miss Levington said, Anna and all the students here are still growing. And children do sometimes act illogically. I'm Anna and Hugo's class teacher. And I can tell you that this all stemmed from a silly disagreement between Anna and Hugo.
13: It's clear that Anna is genuinely remorseful, Mr. Wakwa.
12: Yeah. Yes.
13: Mm-hmm. I do hope you can find it in your heart to let it go. Mm-hmm. I assure you that I have.
11: Well, that depends on Hugo. He's the one who's been hurt. And embarrassed.
10: Yeah. Hugo,
4: yes?
10: What do you say? Do you think you can forgive Anna?
4: I'll forgive her if she apologizes publicly to the entire school and makes clear to everyone that the rumor she spread about me having an affair with teacher Nina was completely false.
11: Yeah.
5: I will. I'll do it. I'm really sorry, Hugo.
10: Good.
8: Don't be sorry.
10: Can we consider this settled then, Mr. Wakwa?
11: Well, as long as Hugo is satisfied.
4: Maybe.
11: All right.
12: Thank you so much.
11: Well, but I hope Anna has learned that actions have consequences.
5: Mm.
11: Next time it may not turn out so well. Defamation is actually a crime in this country, you know, Anna. Mm-hmm. Rumors and disinformation that constitute defamation can easily cost you your freedom.
8: Okay. Oh, she has learned her lesson, all right. I'll make sure of that.
11: I hope so.
0: On that tense note, we reach the end of this episode. Has Anna really learned her lesson? And how will the election campaign pan out with the two cousins leading rival teams? Join us next time to find out. If you missed some of this or any other episode, visit dw.com/digitalnatives. Until next time, bye-bye.

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0: Hello and welcome to DW Learning by Ear and our latest series of digital natives entitled Rahim Joins the Dark Side. The theme of this series is the important topic of disinformation and misinformation in the digital age. This is the fifth episode of our story, which takes place in the fictional African country of Inzuna. Previously, Rahim and his cousin Jennifer both landed their dream jobs with the campaign teams of opposing candidates. But while Jennifer volunteered for hers, Rahim's comes with a huge salary. His job description was a bit bizarre, and at first he wasn't sure whether he should accept. Jennifer, meanwhile, has been told not to expect any perks at all. So, how are the two cousins getting along in their new roles? And what about the political conniving between President Nkrumah and his lieutenants? Let's find out what's going on in this episode entitled Under Siege.
2: Rahim sat hunched in front of his console of computers. He'd been there for hours, trying to edit the video he'd been told to create. The video appeared to show Dr. Foko Msimanga in a military training camp, inspecting a group of soldiers. It was part of the propaganda he was supposed to be manufacturing in order to discredit Dr. Msimanga. But Rahim wasn't sure what they planned to do with it. He was so immersed that he was startled when the door suddenly burst open. It was Jennifer, and she seemed quite excited.
3: Oh, Jennifer, it's you. You startled me. Are you trying to give me a heart attack?
4: You're not going to believe this, Rahim.
3: What?
4: Guess who's the new digital media strategist for the one and only Dr. Foko Msimanga?
3: Who?
4: Yours truly.
3: Seriously?
4: Yeah, that's right. I just volunteered and he's made me head of digital media strategy in his campaign headquarters.
3: You really do believe what Msimanga is preaching, do you, Jennifer?
4: Absolutely, don't you?
3: Of course not. I don't believe any politician. And much as I like him, Msimanga is still a politician, just like the rest of them.
4: Rahim, is this really you talking? If I didn't know better, I'd think you were working for the government.
3: Me? Work for the government? No, I couldn't. How could I?
4: Then why are you suddenly defending them?
3: It's not that. I just think you should be more careful with all this political stuff. There are rumors going around that President Nkrumah is about to crack down on dissidents.
4: Where did you hear that?
3: I had people discussing it in town.
4: But it's just unverified information. Be careful not to spread misinformation that might cause panic, Rahim.
3: I forbid you to publish anything else about that.
4: Excuse me? Say that again? You forbid what?
3: I'm sorry. I didn't mean it like that. I just mean that you're my cousin and I'm concerned for your safety. That's all.
4: I'm perfectly capable of taking care of myself, Rahim. You do you and let me do me, okay?
3: Jennifer! Jennifer!

0: Jennifer changed into comfortable slacks and house shoes. She was the cook of the day, so she went to the kitchen to prepare dinner. Faith shuffled in, dragging her flip-flops. She looked sleepy. She must have been napping.
1: What's for dinner? That smells nice. What's it?
2: Pan-fried steak.
1: Ooh, nice. I love steak. Rahim does too. Do you know why he's so grumpy today?
2: Oh, Faith, just leave Mr. Grumpy alone. I told him I'd joined the Msimanga campaign, and somehow that didn't sit well with him.
3: But why? I thought he supported Dr. Msimanga.
2: I thought so too. I don't know what's changed.
3: Here he comes. Better change the subject.
4: What are you girls talking about?
3: Nothing.
2: Just catching up.
3: Yeah.
2: Isn't that in Kulume on TV? Faith, turn up the volume.
5: For a little over 24 years, we have been on this journey together. You, my loyal citizens, and I, your president. But there comes a time when country is more important than the individual. Ladies and gentlemen, it is with great sadness that I announce I am stepping down as the PPP's presidential candidate.
6: Why are you stepping down, Mr. President?
5: I know. You have many questions. Why am I resigning? Who will replace me? Are we worried about our election campaign? I want to assure you that the latter is certainly not the case.
6: Mr. President, why are you resigning, Mr. President?
5: Our party is stronger than ever, and I think it's going to be strengthened still further by the person who is taken over from me. None other than your long-time interior minister, the Honorable Ilagi Kifuju.
3: Hey, is that really a smile I see on your face, Rahim? How can you be happy with this?
2: I told you, our cousin has switched sides. He now suppressed her.
4: Come on, even you have to admit that Chifudu is the better candidate. When it was in Kulume running, yeah, maybe, but now...
3: What's the difference between Chifudu and Nkulume? I mean, they've been running this country together for 24 years. Everyone knows they're close allies. Chifudu is Nkulume's most trusted advisor. He'll just continue Nkulume's policies.
2: Exactly.
5: I ask you to vote for Ilagi Chifudu for Nzuna's future.
6: How can he be the best of the future, Mr. President?
0: President Nkulume raised his protege's hand to deafening applause from the carefully selected group of sycophants gathered in the State House garden. Days later, Nzuna's State House was a very different sight. The walls were riddled with bullet holes and smeared with blood. It was a scene from a battlefield. The guns still hadn't fallen silent, but the rebels who had attacked the government building had now been repulsed. 2 days earlier, a video had emerged online showing Dr. Msimanga with some radical anti-government mercenaries. What no one but those closest to the president knew was that Rahim had fabricated that video. Jennifer stood in the crowd of journalists covering the events and prepared to live stream to her WeTube channel.
2: I'm coming to you live from the heart of Nzuna City, where the State House has been under attack. And confirmed reports have linked the rebellion to presidential candidate Dr. Msimanga. The State House is accusing him of plotting a coup to oust President Nkulume. Here comes the president. As you can see, he's dressed in full military gear, perhaps to signify that he's still the commander-in-chief. Let's hear what he has to say.
5: Fellow Nzunans, the events of the past 2 days have been a dark stain on our country's history. Criminals and usurpers have attempted to take by force the power that was rightfully and democratically bestowed upon us. As of this morning, our able forces have successfully thwarted this feeble attempt. The government has in its possession a great deal of evidence incriminating Mr. Foko Msimanga, some of which can even be seen on social media. For example, the video in which Msimanga is clearly seen in a masonry training camp giving instructions to the usurpers, some of whom lie dead here today.
2: But Mr. President, the video you mentioned has been identified as a deepfake. It's been analyzed by experts who say it's clearly been manipulated and is not a real video.
5: What did you say your name was, young lady?
2: I didn't say, sir, but I'm Jennifer Opoti.
5: And which media outlet do you report for?
2: I have a show called The Jennifer Show on digital media platform WeTube.
5: Aha, I thought so. A fake journalist. You're the people spreading fake news. That would be all.
0: No sooner had he turned away than President Nkulume discreetly addressed his successor, Chifudu, voicing his concerns about this young influencer. They agreed to put Jennifer under close surveillance to find out what she was up to.
7: And that's the end of the fifth episode. How will the war of wits between Rahim and his cousin shape up? With both of them pulling in different directions, who will carry the day? And how will Nzuna survive this wave of turmoil? Join us for the next episode to find out. If you missed part of this or other episodes, just visit dw.com/digitalnatives. 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
7: Hello and welcome to DW Learning by Ear and to this latest series of digital natives entitled Rahim Joins the Dark Side. This series addresses the important topic of disinformation and misinformation in the digital age. This is the sixth episode of our story, which takes place in the fictional African country of Nzuna. In the previous episode, there were violent scenes in Nzuna when the state house was attacked by rebels apparently intent on ousting President Nkulume. In a show of government strength, the army repelled the attack. Meanwhile, Rahim accepted a job offer from the government side to run its IT and communications for the electoral campaign, and his cousin Jennifer volunteered to work as the digital media strategist for the opposition, led by the young and handsome Dr. Msimanga. They had only just begun their new roles when all hell broke loose with an attack on the state house. What's the situation now? Join us for this episode entitled Haga Maga to find out.
0: Kids were just starting to go back to school after the turmoil that had gripped the city. Faith's class weren't all back yet, but most of her students were there.
9: Were you frightened?
10: Yes.
9: It was so scary. Fortunately, the government knows who was responsible for the attempted coup. Dr. Msimanga and his rebels can't hide. They'll be arrested, so there's no need for you to be afraid. Tell anyone who hasn't reported back to school that all is well, okay?
11: Yes, teacher Faith.
10: Good. Excuse me, Mr. Zina.
9: Yes, Hugo, what is it?
10: But Dr. Msimanga has denied any involvement in the coup attempt.
9: Of course he has. Would you admit it if you'd committed treason? A crime that carries the death penalty?
10: No, I wouldn't. Mm-hmm. But I believe Dr. Msimanga. I don't think he did it.
12: But he's not violent.
9: Come on, guys. The evidence against Dr. Msimanga is overwhelming. You must have seen the video doing rounds on social media that shows him inspecting his army of revolutionaries.
10: But that video has been discredited as a deep fake.
9: Oh, is that so?
10: Yes, Ms. Dezina. Didn't you see online?
9: No, I haven't had a chance to look today. Well, you might be right. Oh, dear. I hope I haven't been spreading misinformation. I'll check and get back to you, all right? Mm-hmm. Okay. Speaking of misinformation, we are going to have a change from our usual lesson today to learn about the dangers of misinformation and disinformation. So, what's the difference between misinformation and disinformation? Does anyone know? One at a time, please. Yes, Anna.
13: Misinformation is incorrect or misleading information.
9: Very good, Anna. What about disinformation? Anyone? Not Anna
13: teacher,
9: again.
13: Teacher me.
9: Anyone but Anna?
13: Teacher.
9: Okay. Teacher. Anna, tell us, as no one else seems to know.
13: Disinformation is incorrect or misleading information that's been put out deliberately, mm-hmm. while misinformation is unintentional.
9: Well done, Anna. That's correct.
13: Thank you.
9: But there's also another form of information called propaganda. Does anyone know what propaganda is?
13: I think...
9: Well, nobody?
3: Propaganda is biased information that's often spread in order to influence public opinion. Now, the most important lesson to draw from all this is that whether it's disinformation, propaganda, or misinformation, there are legal implications for spreading it, especially if it affects anyone's life in a negative way.
0: Jennifer hurried nervously through the dark back streets of Inzuna City. Dr. Msimanga had given Jennifer a stern warning that she must come alone and make sure she wasn't followed. They had decided to record an interview responding to the allegations that he had been behind the attempted coup.
12: Who is it? Who is it?
2: It's me, Dr. Msimanga, Jennifer Opoti.
12: Please, come in, quickly. I'm sorry for all this haga-maga business, Jennifer. But as you are well aware, I'm now a wanted man.
2: I completely understand, Dr. Msimanga. I would do the same.
12: So, shall we start? I don't have much time. I can't stay in one place for long. I have to keep moving to avoid being caught by Inkulume's henchmen.
2: Yes, of course. Let me just set up. Thank you so much for doing this, Dr. Msimanga. I think you should move over here near the window. The light is better.
12: Like this?
2: A bit to the left. Yes, there. That's much better. Let's start now. Okay. We're ready. Good evening, daughter.
12: Good evening.
2: Dr. Msimanga, let's get straight to the point. It's been alleged that you were behind the recent coup attempt and that you were trying to assassinate President Saumo Nkulume. What do you say to this?
12: These are filthy lies. Propaganda spread by the tyrant himself, President Nkulume, and his minion, the Interior Minister Ilegi Chifudu.
2: Then why are you on the run, Dr. Msimanga? Don't you think this makes you look guilty? If, as you say, you're innocent, why don't you present yourself to the authorities?
12: You live in Inzuna. You know the security services have been ordered to shoot and kill me on sight. They have no intention of arresting or charging me. The minute they spot me, they'll kill me.
2: These are very serious allegations. Do you have evidence to support them?
12: The president himself has accused me of stirring up violence and has said publicly that I should be shot on sight.
2: What do you want to say to the people listening out there?
12: That I've always been a law-abiding citizen, and I have the right to stand as a candidate for any leadership position in Inzuna that is decided by a democratic elective process. I have never involved myself in criminal activity, and I never will. Do not let yourselves be misled by a dictatorial and corrupt group of people who just want to maintain their oppression. Even if they kill me, justice will win.
0: Jennifer ended the interview and closed her recorder. She was going to have to go back through those dark alleyways. Jennifer opened the door, stepped out into the darkness, and ran like the wind. The next morning, Rahim was sitting in his office at the Interior Ministry, staring at his government-issue laptop. Minister Chifudu was standing behind him. They were watching the video of Jennifer interviewing Dr. Msimanga. Chifudu became increasingly angry as Dr. Msimanga denied any involvement in the coup attempt.
14: That man, you have to admit he's not as stupid as we thought. And who's that girl interviewing him? Do you know her?
4: I have no idea who she is.
14: I saw her at State House when the president announced my candidacy. She seems to be working with Msimanga.
4: I wouldn't know.
14: Where is this? Do you recognize that building in the background? Look, you can just see it through the window.
4: No, it's too dark. It looks as if night is falling. They could be anywhere. The building is nothing special. It will help us identify the location if we could see at least a section of the street.
14: He could be holed up right beside us, and we wouldn't even know it.
4: I don't think he's in the city center, though.
14: Why not?
4: Listen, in the background, do you hear the hoot of a train?
15: Huh?
2: If, as you say, you're innocent, why don't you present yourself to the authorities?
16: Climate change makes heat waves more intense. So to confront this, some communities in the U.S. are planting dense mini-forests.
17: The plants talk to each other. Like they tell each other that, I need more water, can you send me some? And they work together.
16: I'm Scott Detrow. We'll have that story as part of our Climate Solutions Week on All Things Considered from NPR News.
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0: This is news from Poland coming to you from Warsaw. It's Wednesday, May the 20th. I'm Agnieszka Bielawska. Welcome to our broadcast from the English service, starting with our current affairs section. And coming up in news from Poland today, the United States does not plan to reduce its military presence in Poland.
1: We've not reduced the troop levels in Poland by 4,000 troops. What we did is that we delayed a troop deployment that was going to go to Poland. That's not a reduction. That's just a standard delay in rotation.
0: Also, Hungary's Magyar visits Poland, vows to restore ties and strengthen the Visegrad Group.
2: It is a long-standing tradition for an elected Hungarian prime minister to make Poland a destination of their first foreign trip. It was my personal decision to begin this visit in Kraków. I am very pleased to start it here on the Vistula River at Vavo Castle beside a statue of St. John Paul II.
0: That and more coming up. First, though, a look at the headlines. Poland's Tusk hails Hungary's Magyar as symbol of hope for democracy. Bond funds raise money for statue of arch enemy in his fictional birthplace. Will be celebrated on May the 20th. Poland's Prime Minister Donald Tusk on Wednesday welcomed Hungarian counterpart Peter Magyar, calling his election victory a sign of hope for democracy worldwide, as the two leaders pledged to revive regional cooperation and work toward a common European position on Ukraine. Magyar, whose Tisza party ended Viktor Orban's 16-year rule in April elections, took office on May the 9th. His visit to Poland is his first foreign trip as a prime minister. The two leaders pledged to revitalize the Visegrad Group. I have waited long years for this moment to sit again at one table with a Hungarian, a Slovak and a Czech and talk about what we can do together for our nations, Donald Tusk said. Magyar announced he would invite the V4 prime ministers to a summit in late June and said the group's cooperation could be expanded to include Austria, Scandinavian countries, Croatia, Slovenia, Romania or Western Balkan states. Invoking the 1,000-year friendship between Poland and Hungary, Magyar said the relationship is opening a new chapter. He noted a Hungarian political saying, "The express from Warsaw is arriving," suggesting that Polish democratic changes tend to reach Hungary after some time. "Poland is a little ahead," he said. James Bond fans in Poland are raising money to build a statue of Agent 007's arch-enemy, Ernst Stavro Blofeld, in the northern port city of Gdynia, where the fictional villain is said to have been born. Supporters of the initiative hope the monument, designed by local sculptor Professor Wojciech Sęczawa, will attract thousands of Bond fans from around the world to the city. Gdynia has backed the initiative and provided a site for the statue in a park above the seaside boulevard with views over the Baltic Sea. Probably the most famous figure in Bond's Rogues Gallery, Blofeld was first introduced in Ian Fleming's 8th full Bond novel, Thunderball. In the 1961 book, Fleming wrote that Blofeld was born in Gdynia of a Polish father and a Greek mother on the 28th of May 1908, the same date on which Fleming himself was born. It remains a mystery why Fleming chose Gdynia as Blofeld's fictional birthplace. In 1908, the year Blofeld was born in the novels, the area was part of Prussia, as Poland had been partitioned between neighbouring powers and would not regain independence until 1918 after the Great War. During the interwar years, Gdynia was transformed into a major Baltic port city, becoming a symbol of the newly independent Polish state and the country's rapid modernization. The city is celebrating the centenary of its municipal charter in 2026, with the group behind the Blofeld statue framing the initiative as part of the anniversary events. Organisers hope the monument will eventually be unveiled on May the 28th, 2027, the date of Blofeld's fictional birthday and Fleming's own. Bees and other pollinators are essential for our existence, sustaining agriculture and biodiversity worldwide. However, they face unprecedented pressure due to land use change, climate change, indiscriminate use of agrochemicals and invasive pests and pathogens. The celebration of World Bee Day on the 20th of May presents an opportunity to step up efforts to protect bees and other pollinators. By doing so, people can mitigate risks to food security and nutrition, agricultural livelihoods, biodiversity and the environment, says Jerzy Samborski, a bee specialist from the Technical University in Szczecin. Bees, pollinators and many other insects are declining in abundance. This day provides an opportunity for all of us, whether we work for governments, organizations or civil society or are concerned citizens, to promote actions that will protect and enhance pollinators and their habitats, improve their abundance and diversity and support the sustainable development of beekeeping.
3: Owadom pokarm.
0: You're tuned to Warsaw. This is our weekday current affairs magazine. I'm Agnieszka Bielawska, your host. Concern has been growing in Warsaw over the future shape of the American military presence in Poland following reports of a cancelled troop rotation. Officials on both sides have now moved to address that issue, insisting the numbers are not being reduced, only that the timing of deployment has shifted. Agnieszka Łaszczuk has this report.
4: Poland's Defense Minister Władysław Kosiniak-Kamysz held 2 days of talks with senior American officials this week, seeking clarity on the status of U.S. forces in the country. On Tuesday, he spoke with U.S. Defense Secretary Pete Hegseth. On Wednesday, he met in Warsaw with General Christopher Mahoney, the Vice Chairman of the U.S. Joint Chiefs of Staff. General Dan Kane, the chairman, had been due to make the visit but was unable to travel. The backdrop of those meetings was a report by the Reuters news agency citing anonymous U.S. officials that the Pentagon had shelved plans to rotate around 4,000 troops into Poland. Broadcaster CNN, also citing U.S. defense sources, said the move was part of a broader effort to reduce American force levels across Europe. Earlier this month, the Pentagon said it would withdraw 5,000 soldiers from Germany, in part due to a widening rift between U.S. President Donald Trump and Europe linked to the war against Iran. After the meeting with General Mahoney, Minister Kosiniak-Kamysz told reporters there had been no decision to reduce American forces in Poland. What had occurred, he said, was a temporary delay to a planned deployment, not a drawdown. We pursue a rational, calm policy of cooperation, strategic, not driven by emotion. No media noise will disrupt this relationship. What matters most is this: the decisions being made in the United States and their consequences may temporarily delay the deployment of American forces to Poland, temporarily, which is exactly what we've been saying. No decision has been made to reduce numbers, only a temporary hold. That account was consistent with what U.S. Vice President J.D. Vance said earlier in the week. Asked by a correspondent from Polish radio about the reported cancellation, Vance said no reduction had taken place.
1: We've not reduced the troop levels in Poland by 4,000 troops. What we did is that we delayed a troop deployment that was going to go to Poland. That's not a reduction. That's just a standard delay in rotation that sometimes happens in these situations. But here's the fundamental problem. Poland is capable of defending itself with a lot of support from the United States. We're not talking about pulling every single American troop out of Europe. We're talking about shifting some resources around.
4: Vance added that no final decision had been reached on where those 4,000 troops would be deployed. Minister Kosiniak-Kamysz pointed to the U.S. Vice President's public remarks as significant in their own right. There is also a very important statement from Vice President Vance, who speaks clearly and explicitly about the presence of American soldiers, about there being no reduction, about logistical changes and a reorganization of the American military presence in Europe, but one that is not meant to affect Poland in a negative way. The broader context was addressed at a NATO Chiefs of Staff meeting in Brussels, where General Alexis Grinkiewicz, NATO's Supreme Allied Commander Europe, confirmed that 5,000 American troops would be leaving the continent.
5: In accordance with President Trump's announcement, it'll be 5,000 troops coming out of Europe. As I mentioned in my opening comments, a fair number of those come from the Armored Brigade combat team that is returning. And the U.S. has also already announced that the previously planned deployment of a long-range fires battalion will be tailed and will not start occurring. There's some other additional minor elements that'll be shifting as well. The planning is still ongoing for what those are, but the total number is 5,000.
4: The U.S. general noted that European nations have significantly strengthened their own defense capabilities since 2022, pointing specifically to Poland and the Baltic states, and said NATO continues to assess its force posture along the eastern flank. The issue of the delayed troop rotation has raised questions about communication between Warsaw and Washington. Colonel Grzegorz Małecki, a former Polish intelligence officer, told Polish Radio 24 the channels between the two allies had apparently not functioned as they should. Everything points to that conclusion. If the government publicly says it was surprised that it didn't know, and the president says the same, it means those channels didn't work. It's also possible that the channels were open, but the results got stuck somewhere. For example, at the political level, cables and signals were coming through. Intelligence was gathered, but it didn't reach the right place at the right time. Warsaw plans to spend 4.8% of its GDP on defense this year, the highest proportion in NATO, and officials have emphasized the country's record as a consistent and reliable partner for the United States. Following this week's meetings, the Pentagon said both sides would remain in close contact to ensure a strong American military presence in Poland is maintained. The Polish defense minister also stressed the United States had reaffirmed that Poland is, in its view, a model ally. Reporting for News from Poland, I'm Agnieszka Łaszczuk.
0: You're listening to News from Poland, coming away from Warsaw. Still to come in the magazine, Poland's former president and prime minister among the first recipients of a new European honour.
6: With the European Order of Merit, we honour those who chose to build Europe across every walk of life. Those who, when it was difficult and when the outcome was uncertain, chose to lead.
0: And Warsaw to build a long-awaited 6,000-seat sports arena.
7: Warsaw very much needs this type of facility. The hall will have two above-ground levels and two underground levels. The facility will be equipped with a grandstand and full technical infrastructure.
0: First, though, Hungarian Prime Minister Peter Mojar arrived in Poland on Tuesday for his first foreign trip since taking office, saying bilateral relations can return to the high level they once enjoyed and pledging to strengthen regional cooperation. Ada Janiszewska has the details.
2: Hungarian Prime Minister Peter Magyar arrived in Poland on Tuesday for his first foreign trip as head of government, accompanied by the ministers of foreign affairs, economy, defense, culture, transport and agriculture, a clear signal of a sharp reset in bilateral relations. Magyar's visit, spanning Kraków, Warsaw and Gdańsk, comes after years of strained ties between the two countries under his predecessor. He began the visit in the historic city of Kraków, emphasizing during a press conference at Wawel Castle that the choice of location was deliberate.
8: It is a long-standing tradition for an elected Hungarian prime minister to make Poland a destination of their first foreign trip.
2: It was my personal decision to begin this visit in Kraków. I am very pleased to start it here on the Vistula River at Wawel Castle beside the statue of St. John Paul II. In Kraków, Magyar met Cardinal Grzegorz Ryś before traveling by train to Warsaw for talks with Prime Minister Donald Tusk, President Karol Nawrocki, and the speakers of both chambers of the Polish Parliament. Zbigniew Bogucki from the Presidential Chancellery announced details of the visit. We need to build partnerships with all of our allies, both in NATO and the EU. The Hungarian people have chosen, and we need to build these relationships, especially since we share common interests. Regarding illegal migration, Hungary wants to tighten its approach. This is a good way to tell some European countries that illegal migration is a bad solution. Speaking about restoring bilateral ties, Magyar said the path forward was straightforward. He also stressed his government's ambition to revive regional cooperation through the Visegrad Group, the alliance of Poland, the Czech Republic, Slovakia and Hungary, and potentially expand it further. This visit is a continuation of the thousand-year-old Polish-Hungarian relationship, said Robert Rajczyk of the Institute of Central Europe in Lublin, adding that it also marks a new chapter in bilateral relations. Foreign Minister Anita Orban has recalled the current ambassador in Warsaw, which means a new ambassador will be appointed soon. Poland has been without an ambassador in Budapest since the Hungarian authorities granted political asylum to MP Romanowski. The situation has led to a crisis in Polish-Hungarian relations. The upcoming visit is a symbolic and reflects the direction of Hungary's new policy. Meanwhile, presidential advisor Barbara Socha said President Nawrocki intended to discuss shared Polish-Hungarian interests with Magyar, noting that the Polish head of state has repeatedly underlined the importance of strong ties between Warsaw and Budapest. During the recent Bucharest 9 meeting, as well as during President Nawrocki's last visit to Hungary before the change of government there, it was noted that Poland has the potential to become an LNG hub for Central and Eastern Europe, especially for landlocked countries in the region. Through cooperation with Warsaw, Budapest could diversify its energy sources. The Hungarian Prime Minister also addressed questions regarding Polish MP Zbigniew Ziobro, who after evading arrest in Poland, reportedly spent several months in Hungary, where he received international protection under former Prime Minister Viktor Orban. Regarding the case of Mr. Ziobro and Mr. Romanowski, the Polish side will certainly raise the issue. I will inform my partners of everything I know about the matter. We also learned from media reports that they are currently in the United States. It is known that they did not travel there directly from Hungary. Most likely, they entered the U.S. from another European Union country. Their departure took place before my inauguration as Prime Minister. After 16 years of rule by the pro-Moscow Fidesz party, Hungary remains heavily dependent on Russian energy imports, with around 90% of its gas and oil supplies coming from Russia, a major challenge the new pro-European government is expected to address. Poland is ready to support Hungary in diversifying its energy supplies and reducing its dependence on Russian resources, Prime Minister Donald Tusk declared after a meeting with Hungarian Prime Minister Peter Magyar. He also noted that Poland is currently fully independent from Russian energy supplies. Let's remember that Poland was 90% dependent on Russian gas and oil, and such dependence on a single country makes sovereignty somewhat illusory. Today, however, we are fully independent. I will offer, if necessary, cooperation, assistance and infrastructure investments to ensure that the entire region is autonomous and self-reliant in terms of energy supplies and sources. Following meetings with top Polish officials in Warsaw, Magyar met in the Baltic port city of Gdańsk with a legendary Solidarity leader and former Polish president Lech Wałęsa. For news from Poland, Ada Janiszewska.
0: This is News from Poland, our Monday through Friday current affairs magazine. Next, former President of Poland Lech Wałęsa and former Prime Minister Jerzy Buzek were honoured on Tuesday with the European Order of Merit, becoming among the first recipients of the new award. Marcin Matuszewski has the story.
9: The European Order of Merit is a new civilian distinction created by the European Parliament to recognize contributions to European integration and the defense of European values. The titles were handed out for the first time on Tuesday during the Parliament's plenary session in Strasbourg, and two important Polish figures were among the honored. Former Polish President Lech Wałęsa, who led the Solidarity trade union in the 1980s and played a pivotal role in bringing down communist rule in the country and across Europe, received the title of Distinguished Member of the European Order of Merit, also awarded on the day to former German Chancellor Angela Merkel and Ukrainian President Volodymyr Zelensky. A standing ovation welcomed the legendary leader of the Polish Democratic Opposition when he arrived on stage to receive the title.
10: Bardzo
9: I sincerely thank you for this great individual honor, but I accept it as recognition of the victorious struggle of the entire solidarity movement which I led. I am committed to ensuring that the EU and the post-solidarity generation achieve success. Therefore, new proposals for Europe and the world in general should continue to emerge from this place. Lech Wałęsa said, addressing the European Parliament.

0: The legendary Solidarity leader ended his powerful address. Jerzy Buzek, who served as Poland's prime minister from 1997 to 2001 and later as president of the European Parliament, was named one of 10 recipients of the Honorable Member of the Order title. After receiving the distinction, Jerzy Buzek gave a speech in which he stressed the challenges of today's shifting landscape of international affairs. Looking ahead to the future, I think we have to clearly say that the world we lived in and got used to, benefiting from the dividend of peace, cheap LNG, safe trade with China and the US ready to defend us, no longer exists. And given these circumstances, we have to rethink and strengthen the extraordinary project that our European Union is. Jerzy Buzek emphasized. For years we have been laying the foundations of the European Union on which today we can create and build up a new reality, build up military, energy and economic resilience. And within this new reality, we also have to support Ukraine as much as possible. People have to see that the EU can provide security, jobs and prosperity. First and foremost, they have to believe in Europe. And Europe has always been strong when it has been able to imagine a better future for itself and to build it together in solidarity. So let us be brave and dream, but also act responsibly.
1: Dziękuję bardzo. Thank you very, very much.
0: Poland's ex-prime minister and former European Parliament president concluded. Another 7 recipients were named members of the European Order of Merit, including Ukrainian human rights lawyer Oleksandra Matwiczuk, head of the Center for Civil Liberties, which shared the 2022 Nobel Peace Prize. Across all categories, the inaugural group of 20 awardees also included, among others, former Irish President Mary Robinson, Moldovan President Maia Sandu, and members of the Irish rock band U2. European Parliament President Roberta Metsola pointed out that the award recognizes people who helped shape Europe through civic courage and commitment.
2: With the European Order of Merit, we honour those who chose to build Europe across every walk of life. Those who, when it was difficult and when the outcome was uncertain, chose to lead. Those who made decisions whose consequences they might never see, knowing only that they were the right ones for our people and for our union.
0: The European Order of Merit was established to mark the 75th anniversary of the Schuman Declaration, the 1950 statement widely regarded as the foundation of the European integration project that later evolved into the European Union. For News from Poland, Marcin Matuszewski.
3: And finally, in the magazine today, Warsaw has signed the contract to build a new 6,000-seat indoor arena at the Nowa Skra complex, addressing a long-standing shortage of modern venues for volleyball and basketball teams in the Polish capital. Tomasz Ferenc has the story.
4: Warsaw is moving ahead with one of its most anticipated sports infrastructure projects in years, as the city confirms plans to build a new indoor arena at the Nowa Skra complex. The investment, worth over 237 million zlotys, is part of a broader redevelopment of the historic Skra site, which has long struggled with neglect and underinvestment. The planned venue will seat around 6,000 spectators and is designed primarily for volleyball and basketball. For years, teams in both disciplines have lacked a stable modern home, often forced to share facilities or adapt to venues unavailable due to concerts or other events. City officials argue that gap has held back both professional sport and grassroots development. Warsaw, despite being Poland's largest city, does not currently have an indoor arena capable of regularly hosting international-level competitions for basketball or volleyball. Mayor Rafał Trzaskowski said the project responds directly to that deficit, while also addressing concerns raised by local residents during the planning phase. Warsaw very much needs this type of facility. The hall will have 2 above-ground levels and 2 underground levels. The facility will be equipped with a grandstand and full technical infrastructure. There will be no commercial, non-sporting events here. These were the main potential problems that residents were afraid of. Of course, we will also take care

0: of issues related to parking. The new arena forms the second stage of a three-part redevelopment of the Iskra complex. The first phase has already delivered upgraded outdoor facilities, including a rugby field and training infrastructure. The third phase is expected to include a full reconstruction of the athletics stadium, which has been largely unusable for years. From a political standpoint, the project has not been without friction. Local residents and some community groups have raised concerns about noise, traffic, and the impact on the nearby Polemokotovsky green space. City authorities have attempted to neutralize those concerns by limiting the hall's use strictly to sporting events and by integrating transport and parking solutions into the design. At the same time, officials stress that the investment is not only about elite sport, but also about long-term participation and youth development. Mariusz Budziszewski, head of the Warsaw City Council's Sports Committee, framed the project as a foundation for future generations of athletes. We are doing this especially for young people, for kids who want to train in these clubs, in future clubs that will compete for the highest trophies, so that Warsaw is properly represented in proper conditions at a high level. Above all, we are doing this for the residents of Warsaw. We have opened this sports area towards Polemokotowskie. We have finished the first stage. We are starting the second, which is a sports hall for 6,000 people. The demand side is clear. Clubs such as PGE Projekt Warszawa in volleyball and basketball teams like Dziki Warszawa and Legia Warszawa have all faced ongoing logistical challenges tied to venue availability and standards. In practical terms, the absence of a dedicated mid-sized arena has meant either downsizing ambitions or relying on multi-purpose venues that are not optimized for regular league play. The scale of the new hall places it in a specific category. At around 6,000 seats, it fills a gap between smaller training halls and large national venues, offering flexibility for both domestic leagues and international fixtures without the overhead of a stadium-scale operation. Construction is expected to begin in the first half of this year, with completion targeted in about 2.5 years. Looking ahead, athletics officials are already focusing on what comes next. The final stage of the redevelopment, centered on a new athletic stadium, is seen as critical to restoring the Iskra complex as a full multi-sport hub. Tomasz Majewski, vice president of the Polish Athletics Association, said he is already anticipating that phase.
1: I congratulate both the basketball players and the volleyball players that they will have a really beautiful facility. I am glad that this second stage is starting. I can only hope that we are on the eve of the third stage, which is the construction of a wonderful athletics stadium that will complete this excellent area of the Iskra Club. In broader terms, the project reflects a shift in Warsaw's approach to sport infrastructure. Rather than relying on a few large multi-use venues, the city is moving toward a more distributed system of specialized facilities tailored to specific disciplines and levels of competition. If delivered on schedule, the Nowa Iskra Arena will not only solve immediate capacity and availability issues, but also reset expectations for what a modern urban sports complex in Poland's capital should look like. For news from Poland, I'm Tomasz Ferenc.
2: And that report brought us to the end of this edition of our News from Poland Current Affairs magazine, but do stay with us for more. Find us also on the web on the pages of Polish Radio's external service. 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Your host was Agnieszka Bielawska. Stay tuned.
3: This is Patrick Trompis with a letter from Poland. This week, the personal is political. When you think about dating, is it important for you what political beliefs potential partners hold? Or if you're in a long-term relationship already, is it a bone of contention when you and your partner have a different view of a hot topic? Have you had a Christmas or Easter family celebration spoiled by quarrels over something the government or opposition party has done? It appears that more and more Polish people are experiencing an invasion of the political into one of the most intimate of areas, dating. The personal is political was a slogan that emerged in the second wave of American feminism in the 70s, and like most slogans, it contains both truth and falsehood. On the one hand, it is the essence of liberalism to say people are who they are, You can't force them to be good. They need a space like the private sphere where they can be themselves. For our mental health's sake, we need a space where politics doesn't enter. It's a similar thing with free speech or market freedoms. People may be saying kind or unkind things. People may be driven in their business by a vision of a better world or by pure greed. But if people can be themselves to some extent, their faults can be turned into lesser evils or even social goods. But then, the feminist responds, what if in the private domain women do so much more of the work that it makes a mockery of the equality laws governing the workplace? Or again, free speech is fine when it comes to opinions, but speech can be action, particularly when it's the speech of the powerful. Threats and abuse can also be made in language. So justice demands we treat the personal as political. A few years ago, the sociologist Henryk Domański published an analysis of social data that concluded that Polish women do indeed work harder than Polish men, in a nutshell because they prioritize both having children and having a career. But, and it's a big but, they are happier because of the fulfillment this setup brings. In slave systems, the amount of work you do is inversely proportional to your position in society. You're flourishing. But this may not be true in democracies. There are other elements of a good life that need to be considered. Men in Poland live several years less on average than women, a major disadvantage. Having far-right views, especially if you're a man, seems to lower your place in the pecking order when it comes to dating. The liberal left newspaper Wyborcza anonymously interviewed a few people looking for dates on Tinder. And one thing that was mentioned was the Konfederacja vibe, a right-wing party vibe, a turn-off for women. Alicja explained it rationally that it's about the anti-women attitude of the far-right's attitude to abortion. But this vibe probably also includes elements of lack of respect for women's professional careers, as well as less overtly political stereotypes. The images of a young man watching a lot of YouTube, listening to right-wing podcasters, dressing badly, and playing a lot of computer games, and, God forbid, still living with their mothers. This whole packet is not very sexy or cool. In London last week, there were opposing demonstrations, pro-Palestine marches and the Nationalist Unite the Kingdom march. A stand-up comedian from London commented that the marches on the pro-Palestine side were much more attractive than the nationalists, joking, quote, "There was no one fit there. If you care so much about your white skin, why not use some moisturizer from time to time?" In Poland, it also seems to be the left that is less tolerant when it comes to personal life. A survey and discussion carried out by ex-pollster and Fundacja Nowej Wspólnoty finds that supporters of the two left-wing parties, Together and the New Left, are most turned off by opposing political views when dating. This new community foundation, whose explicit goal is to overcome divisions in society, published these findings under the title Love or Politics, suggesting the non-rom-com conclusion that love may be able to conquer a lot of things, but a political divide it cannot bridge. Hollywood confronted this dilemma directly and intelligently in Nancy Meyers' 2000 romantic comedy What Women Want. Through romantic and career failure, the corporate chauvinist Mel Gibson learns to understand women. His life blossoms as he falls in love with Helen Hunt, his boss, and the woman who stole a top job from under his nose. Now, Mel Gibson, on screen and off, has more than a vibe of Konfederacja, but love overcomes this and more. Would a Polish romantic comedy like this be possible today? The New Community Foundation article also reveals that political differences may be more important to older generations and the more educated, those who like to talk about politics more in their relationships. If you don't eat from the tree of knowledge, there may be hope for your love life yet.
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2: You're tuned to Warsaw. Welcome to Europe East, to look at life and events in this part of the continent. I'm Agnieszka Bielawska. Poland is seeking clarification from the United States after its fugitive minister, wanted in connection with multiple criminal charges, reportedly entered the country with approval from a senior U.S. official. Polish Radio's Michał Owczarek has this report.
8: The arrival of former Polish Justice Minister Zbigniew Ziobro in the United States has created an awkward diplomatic dilemma for Warsaw, whose pro-European government is attempting to prosecute one of the most controversial figures from the previous nationalist administration. On Monday, it transpired that presenting the matter as a national security issue, U.S. Deputy Secretary of State Christopher Landau had facilitated and approved a visa for enabling Ziobro to travel to the United States from Hungary. Now, Poland is facing difficulties in obtaining details from the United States regarding Ziobro's admission into the country, Justice Minister Waldemar Żurek said on Tuesday. The prosecutor's office has contacted both the U.S. embassy and diplomatic channels requesting information on whether Mr. Ziobro is currently in the United States, under what terms he entered the country, and what his legal status there is. So far, we have not received a single confirmed response. At the same time, publicly available recordings clearly indicate that he is indeed in the United States. In Poland, however, he is a wanted person and remains subject to prosecution. Ziobro, 55, faces 26 charges stemming mainly from his alleged misuse of money from the Justice Fund designed to help victims of crime, including to purchase the Pegasus spyware system, which was allegedly used against domestic political opponents. He has denied wrongdoing, contending he is the victim of a politically motivated campaign by Poland's ruling pro-European Union coalition. While the Trump administration has made it a priority to support conservative views in Europe, granting a visa to a politician facing criminal charges by a U.S. allied government is highly unusual. It so happened that Poland's most wanted former top official has found sanctuary in the capital most important to Warsaw, creating an awkward diplomatic position, ruling coalition senator Marek Borowski told Polish Radio. Since the escalation of the conflict with Iran, the U.S. administration has unfortunately created confusion that is spilling over into entirely unrelated and troubling areas, such as issuing visas to individuals facing serious charges from the prosecutors of an allied country. For Donald Tusk's government, the case raises uncomfortable questions about how aggressively it can really pursue its campaign promise of accountability against former nationalist government officials. Referring to that case and other recent bilateral tensions, Prime Minister Tusk on Monday sought to reassure everybody about the future of the transatlantic unity. The task of all of us here in Poland, in Europe, across the Atlantic, in the US, in Canada, is to ensure that transatlantic partnership, regardless of shifting political circumstances, survives this difficult period. There is no alternative to Polish-American friendship and cooperation. History has shown this clearly, and Poland remains a model for other countries in this regard.
9: wiemy także w przeszłości. Polska jest tutaj najlepszym wzorem dla wszystkich innych państw.
8: Poland has long seen its ties with the United States as the cornerstone of its security in the face of what it says is an increasingly assertive Russia. Poland has stressed its role as a model ally and is NATO's biggest defense spender relative to the size of its economy. Warsaw plans to spend up to 5% of gross domestic product on defense in the coming years.
2: A report by Michał Owczarek. The first round of consultations on forming a new government in Romania ended without any result. More from Mihaela Ignatescu from Radio Romania International.
10: Monday's consultations between the head of state, Nicuș Ordan, and the parliamentary parties regarding the appointment of a new prime minister ended without any outcome that would break the political deadlock. The talks follow the ouster 2 weeks ago of the minority government led by the liberal Ilie Bolojan via a no-confidence vote with the support of the Social Democratic Party, until recently part of the pro-European coalition, and the populist ultra-nationalist alliance for the Union of Romanians, also known as AUR. Following Monday's meetings, the president announced that he would continue the series of consultations until a solid pro-Western majority is formed. He called for responsibility in order to reach, within a reasonable time, a common ground based on coherent formulas and viable proposals, stating that it is essential for all parties to demonstrate maturity. Nicuș Ordan held talks with representatives of the Social Democratic Party, AUR, the National Liberal Party, the Save Romania Union, the Democratic Union of Ethnic Hungarians, National Minorities, SOS Romania and POT. For now, no alliance or coalition has emerged to support the formation of a new government. The Social Democratic Party has rejected a new government led by Ilie Bolojan. The party's leader, Sorin Grindeanu, stated that the party rules out an alliance outside of pro-Western parties and rejects a new government led by Ilie Bolojan. Political sources have indicated that the Social Democratic Party prefers a political prime minister, and if necessary, the Social Democrats could take on the role of prime minister themselves. For its part, AUR conveyed to the head of state through its party president, George Simion, that it was prepared to assume responsibility for joining the government. He stated that he had presented the president with a plan of measures to pull Romania out of the crisis and asserted that if a parliamentary majority for a new government cannot be found, the solution must be to return to the electorate. On the other side, the Liberals reject the idea of a government together with the Social Democratic Party, as well as that of a government led by a technocrat, which would also include the Social Democrats. The president of the Liberal Party, Ilie Bolojan, said that if once again, in one form or another, directly or indirectly, such a coalition with the Social Democratic Party were to continue, it would only perpetuate the mistakes of the past. Save Romania Union has announced that it will join the opposition if the Social Democratic Party secures a parliamentary majority to form a new government. Party leader Dominic Fritz believes that the solution to the current crisis is a political one. In contrast, the Democratic Union of Ethnic Hungarians believes that efforts should be made to restore the former governing coalition. According to the national minorities in parliament, the coalition must be rebuilt along the same Euro-Atlantic lines. The president of SOS Romania, MEP Diana Șoșoacă, argued that the head of state had organized consultations with parliamentary parties in an unconstitutional manner, while the president of the Young People's Party, POT, Ana Maria Gavrila, said that the party she leads would support any pro-Western governing formula.
2: That was a report by Mihaela Ignatescu. The annual Globsec Forum is set to bring over 2,000 guests, including presidents, ministers and business and civil society leaders, to Prague later this week. Run by the think tank Globsec, the strategic conference will deliver dozens of in-depth discussions focused on geopolitics and transatlantic security. Ian Willoughby from Radio Prague has this report.
11: One day when we finish this war, Ukraine would be happy to share its lessons learned in military and in defense industry, and it will help build the defense industry framework of Europe and make Europe stronger.
12: Alexander Kamyshin, an advisor to President Zelensky, speaking at last year's GlobeSec Forum. The 2026 edition, held under the auspices of Czech President Petr Pavel, will host a large number of ministers from Europe and beyond, as well as heads of state and representatives of major global companies. Dominika Hajdu, GlobeSec Director for Policy and Programming, named some of the most significant guests.
13: Definitely President of Moldova, Maia Sandu, and President of European Parliament, Roberta Metsola. For me also as a woman, they are two very inspirational leaders. I also personally look forward to a lot of ministers of defense of Sweden, Pål Jonson, for example, who will be able to really drive the discussions forward, and also the Polish Minister of Defense and also Minister of Foreign Affairs, who are very inspirational also in these challenging times.
12: At a presentation of the 2026 GlobeSec Forum on Monday, CEO Daniel Brown pointed out that many captains of industry will also be attending.
14: I think given the context, it's not possible to dissociate security and economy. It's all one concept of resilience, to be able to withstand the challenges of the future. So it's absolutely necessary for us to have around one table political and business leaders, because the solutions to these challenges will only come from the cooperation of the private and public sector.
12: Among the reports to be presented at the conference at the Hilton Hotel will be a yearly GlobeSec look at NATO's eastern flank. Dominika Hajdu offers a small preview of its conclusions.
13: In the annual battle readiness report, we are assessing the ability of the 10 countries of the NATO eastern flank to respond to any security crisis and readiness to go into battle, basically. So we are looking into political aspects, we are looking into military capabilities, military mobility, also cyber readiness. And one of the findings is that much depends on the ability to react quickly from the political perspective. So to what extent the governments are able to decide quickly on to mobilize, to send the soldiers, and to also have mechanisms to protect the society.
12: Alongside the usual distinguished panels, this year the forum will also offer a sidebar in conjunction with a well-known international political news outlet. Daniel Brown explains.
14: Politico Speakeasy is a new format where, together with Politico, we will have discussions with the main speakers of the conference, but in an informal setting, so that will allow for a much more focused and honest conversation with them about power, about economy, about politics.
12: GlobeSec was based in Slovakia for nearly two decades, but has now moved to Prague. Dominika Hajdu, who was part of the team in Bratislava, says that has brought advantages.
13: For GlobeSec, it was a major improvement. We were able to attract more high-level representatives, greater representation from across the world. We are able to have more participants, more relevant people come to the forum. And also, well, Prague is beautiful and we love being here.
12: This year's GlobeSec Forum kicks off on Thursday and runs for 3 days.
2: And that was a report by Ian Willoughby. A recent nationwide survey by the Office of the Commissioner for Children, conducted in cooperation with Trnava University and involving more than 10,000 young people aged 16 to 17, found that up to 75% of Slovak youth are considering leaving Slovakia after high school. The findings, which also drew reaction from Slovak President Peter Pellegrini during the Parliament of Children and Youth, explore how young people perceive Slovakia, their future, and the society they are growing up in. The data are to serve as a foundation for creating a vision for Slovakia through the eyes of young people. More from Veronika Štěpánová from Radio Slovakia International.
15: The aim is to imagine a Slovakia with modern education, fair opportunities, stronger communities, and a quality of life that encourages young people not only to stay, but perhaps one day to return home. A key part of the project is a recent nationwide youth survey exploring how young Slovaks see their future, their country, and the society they are growing up in.
16: It was scientifically organized, and the question was, do you want to live in Slovakia? Are you sure about it? What are the problems of Slovakia? What are the challenges? Are you proud to be Slovak? Is Slovakia home? Whom you trust, whom you don't trust?
15: Says the Slovak Commissioner for Children, Professor and Dr. Jozef Mikloško, whose office conducted the research together with the Department of Sociology at Trnava University.
17: More than 10,200 young people aged 16 to 17 took part in the survey across Slovakia. The data was then analyzed according to different regions and gender groups.
15: University psychologist Maria Dedova explains the research in more detail. Together with her colleague Martin Ferro, she helped ensure the methodological accuracy of both the research and the analysis. The survey results were processed into a representative sample reflecting Slovakia's demographic structure.
17: From a psychological perspective, we focused on the concept of self-efficacy. In other words, young people's belief in their own abilities. We found that boys tended to have slightly higher confidence in themselves compared to girls. Around 40% of boys showed a high level of self-belief compared to roughly 30% of girls. This also leaves a fairly large group of young people who could benefit from greater psychological support and care.
15: The findings on self-confidence also appear closely connected to one of Slovakia's long-term challenges, the departure of young talent abroad. According to Dedová, young people with lower confidence in their own abilities also tend to feel less proud of being Slovak.
17: The data clearly shows that many young people are considering leaving Slovakia. They are looking for a higher standard of living, new experiences, and greater opportunities for personal growth and development.
15: The numbers sparked strong public debate after the survey's first presentation in March. More than 38% of respondents said they were definitely considering leaving Slovakia after secondary school or later in life, while another 37% said they were thinking about it. Commissioner Mikloško says the results need to be understood in a broader context.
16: When we start from this negative point of view, the truth is that around 75% of young people want to leave. And also what was very pessimistic, that 40% of young people, they were thinking that they don't trust that the condition in the future will be better. So we can say that young people are in such a bad emotional situation because of the collapse of family, because of digital technologies, everything is bad, everything is terrible. A lot of the things are very emotional, such a Slovak president said, that it's such a prison of the bad mood or emotions.
18: Looking at the survey, I feel that society has become trapped in a kind of negative mood. Young people are surrounded by pessimism and constant negativity, and even without personal bad experiences, that atmosphere shapes the way they see the world.
15: According to the president, this may also help explain why young people are so sensitive to Slovakia's economic and social problems. In the survey, respondents listed the high cost of living, weak infrastructure, limited job opportunities, and the overall atmosphere in society among the country's biggest disadvantages. Many also expressed dissatisfaction with salaries, housing affordability, healthcare, education, and access to psychological support, suggesting that although these pressures are felt most directly by adults and families, young people absorb them very intensely as well.
16: We as adults, we are offering them this negativism, bad mood, because situation in Slovakia is complicated, of course. But I think it's a problem all over the Europe that the young people want to live somewhere else. And there's such an idea that in my neighbor country will be much better than here. But everywhere they have problems. The Czech children ombudsman said me that in Czech Republic, around 60% of Czechs want to leave Czech Republic. And at least 60% of young Germans wants also to leave Germany. So we have to be realistic what's going on good, what's going on bad, and also watch positively on the lot of things which are good in Slovakia.
15: In line with this, we also asked the commissioner about the more encouraging findings of the survey, because as he puts it, while there is clearly a great deal of work ahead, there is also a strong foundation Slovakia can build on.
16: We ask them about the values, freedom, the family, you know, even the faith was very often mentioned there. And then there was that national traditions, Slovak nature, even the security was important for the young people. Maybe in the conclusion, we can say that the positive was that 80% of them are proud to be Slovaks, and 70% of them, they said that Slovakia is my home. At least 50% of young people said, if I will be abroad, I want to come back and establish my family in Slovakia.
15: And according to psychologist Maria Dedová, these are often the same young people who show stronger confidence in their own abilities, those more likely not only to seek opportunities abroad, but eventually to return home as well.
19: The encouraging finding is that they want to bring back the experience and knowledge they gain abroad and use it to contribute here at home, start a family and build their lives in Slovakia.
15: That is an important message for a country where every fifth university student studies abroad, and more than a third of top secondary school graduates continue their education outside Slovakia. Another encouraging finding, according to the commissioner, is that despite skepticism and frustration, many young people still want to take an active role in improving society rather than simply turning away from it.
16: I think they want to be active, because this is one side of our work, is to do the research, but the other part of our work is organize children and youth parliament. So we communicate in Slovakia very, very much with the children and youth. Also, we are visiting very much regions. Now, for example, after this results, we are organizing till the end of June 8 very big regional meetings between the youth and the local representatives. And from all these meetings, all these parliaments, I have a very positive outcome, that the young people are very active, they are very sincere, which is very good, because it's clear, it's absolutely better to hear the sharp truth than some, you know, some diplomatic answers. And also, when we ask them what are their solutions, they have very nice solutions.
2: And that report by Veronika Szczepanowa from Radio Slovakia International brought us to the end of this edition of Europe East. From Agnieszka Wielawska, it's thanks for joining me.

0: while the next fresh air, actor Rose Byrne. She's nominated for a Tony for her leading role in the revival of Noel Coward's Fallen Angels. She was nominated for an Oscar for her role in the film If I Had Legs, I'd Kick You. She co-starred in the films Bridesmaids, Spy, and Neighbors, and in the TV shows Platonic and Damages. 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
1: It is 8 p.m. in Israel, Wednesday, May 20th. In the headlines, an IDF armored brigade commander is seriously wounded in an explosive drone attack in southern Lebanon. Condemnations in Israel and abroad after National Security Minister Itamar Ben-Gvir showed up where flotilla detainees were being held, taunted them, and posted on social media. Foreign Minister Saar accuses some European countries of trying to drag the EU toward a radical anti-Israel position. Early election legislation passes in Knesset preliminary voting. As speculation continues concerning Iran, President Trump says Prime Minister Netanyahu will do what he tells him to do. And the weather outlook, colder. Good evening. This is David Zev with the news. IDF Colonel Meir Biederman was seriously wounded in an explosive drone attack in southern Lebanon today. He is the commander of the 401st Armored Brigade. In the same attack, a reservist officer sustained moderate wounds, while another officer and a reserve soldier were lightly hurt. They were all taken to hospital. Their families have been notified. At the Ra'anana Military Cemetery, the funeral was held this morning of Reserve Major Itamar Sapir, who fell in battle yesterday in southern Lebanon. Sapir, aged 27, from Eli, was a deputy company commander in the 7,000th and 8th Battalion. He is survived by his wife, toddler son, parents, and siblings. Sapir was killed during a gun battle with a Hezbollah operative who emerged from a church in a Christian Lebanese village and opened fire on Israeli forces operating in the security buffer area opposite Moshav Shtula. The gunman got away. In northern Israel today, an Iron Dome battery fired interceptor rockets towards southern Lebanon, apparently to protect IDF forces operating there. Sirens sounded today in communities in the Upper Galilee and Galilee Panhandle due to a false identification by air defenses. Khan reports that the launch of the interceptors caused panic in area schools, especially institutions which are not reinforced. The spokesperson for the Kiryat Shmona municipality told Khan it is unacceptable that Kiryat Shmona children have to hide beneath desks while life goes on as usual in Beirut, the Lebanese capital. In Moshav Zarit by the border, a fiber optic cable from a Hezbollah drone was discovered. The IDF Home Front Command, following a situation assessment last night, announced that Home Front Command guidelines are unchanged and will remain in effect through 9 p.m. on Saturday night. Reports from Lebanon said 7 people were killed in 2 Israeli strikes. The Lebanese news agency reported bombing in 2 locations in southern Lebanon. IDF forces completed the takeover of that pro-Palestinian Gaza-bound flotilla that was in the news earlier this week. The foreign ministry said in a statement that all 430 activists in the flotilla were transferred to Israeli vessels and were made to go toward Israel, where they were meeting with their consular representatives. The ministry said the flotilla has once again proved to be nothing more than a public relations stunt at the service of Hamas. It went on to say that Israel will continue to act in full accord with international law and will not permit any breach of the lawful naval blockade on Gaza. During the takeover of the Israel Navy of the flotilla by the Israeli Navy of the flotilla, the manner in which the Israeli commandos conducted themselves was documented by Israel, and the IDF spokesperson's office was hoping to distribute the video to show the behavior of the naval operation as conducted by these commandos and to show it in a positive light. However, the foreign ministry stepped in, saying that it was an international matter and that the ministry had the right to veto some of the publication to closely scrutinize what they viewed would be perhaps a problem or would be perhaps manipulated in some way by the international community. within the IDF, and there was disappointment over the foreign ministry's decision, though they say they are expressing understanding over the right of the foreign ministry to handle that issue because of the foreign and overall international implications. However, that seems to be less of a story right now because criticism has been leveled both within the IDF and by Foreign Minister Gideon Saar over National Security Minister Itamar Ben-Gvir's posting on social media showing Ben-Gvir with flotilla activists who had been detained by Israel. In his video, Ben-Gvir not only shows up where these activists have been taken, but he taunts them. Prime Minister Benjamin Netanyahu criticized Ben-Gvir. The Prime Minister said that Israel has every right to prevent provocateur members of such a flotilla, supporters of Hamas terror, says the Prime Minister, and to prevent them from entering Israeli territorial waters and reach the Gaza Strip. However, Netanyahu goes on, Ben-Gvir's behavior does not befit Israeli values and norms. Speaking in the Knesset, Ben-Gvir countered by saying that October 7th should have taught Israel that it cannot allow itself any longer to be a punching bag. There's been international criticism of Ben-Gvir, including from the Prime Minister of Italy and Ireland's Foreign Minister. Germany's ambassador to Israel said that it was good to hear many Israeli voices call out Ben-Gvir's unacceptable and incompatible treatment of the detainees, as the ambassador put it. Israel's ambassador to the U.S., Yechiel Leiter, noted that Netanyahu and Saar had made clear that, quote, Ben-Gvir's reckless grandstanding, as Leiter puts it, is not representative of government policy. On another issue, Foreign Minister Gideon Saar is accusing certain hostile governments, that's how he puts it, within the European Union of trying to drag the EU toward a radical anti-Israel stand. Saar was speaking in Prague today during a joint news conference with Czech Deputy Prime Minister and Foreign Minister Petr Matsinka, who Saar called a friend.
2: Dear friend, we are witnessing an attempt by certain left-wing governments in Europe to drag the EU to a radical anti-Israeli approach. The attempt to ruin EU-Israel relations is fueled by the domestic politics of these governments. This contradicts the interests of Europe itself in general, and of course the Czech Republic specifically. On the radical campaign, these governments are breaking all the rules. They are going against Europe's consensus policy. They try to classify pure political issues as economic in order to change the needed majority. This is an attempt to distort required procedures in order to harm relations with Israel. They completely ignore the facts, twisting them to achieve their goals. These hostile governments harm the strategic relations with the only democracy in the Middle East in order to receive applause from the most radical countries and terror states in our region. There are European governments that are friendly towards Israel, like the Czech Republic. They understand that Israel is an asset and that strategic relations with Israel directly benefit Europe in defense, economy, technology, and much more. These governments must prevent the EU from being dragged towards this radical position. By the way, the same hostile governments are also harming the transatlantic alliance. They speak out against the United States of America. They are harming, to my mind, Europe's own interests. Our Europe's allies in the Middle East are the Ayatollah regime in Iran, radical Islam, Palestinian terror. I know it is not Czech Republic policy.
1: Foreign Minister Gideon Saar was speaking in Prague today. In political news here in Israel, the Knesset plenum has unanimously passed a preliminary reading of a bill to dissolve and go to elections. 110 lawmakers backed the coalition measure with no abstentions or votes against. Khan reports that a total of 12 bills were submitted on the matter and more legislation passed a preliminary reading on that issue later in the day today. At the same time, efforts were continuing to block or put off the dissolution of the Knesset, with the Knesset Foreign Affairs and Defense Committee meeting to discuss the issue that spurred the move, the Haredi draft exemption bill. Khan reports that the coalition hopes to signal to Haredi Orthodox parties that it is possible to complete passage of the legislation in the current Knesset session. The committee is also expected to discuss the proposed law to extend mandatory IDF service, on the other hand. In other Knesset business, the coalition-backed bill to split the responsibilities of the Attorney General passed a first reading yesterday, meaning that it needs a couple of more votes to pass. Former Prime Minister Naftali Bennett, who recently announced the formation of the Biyachad Party, held a first meeting of the new party as he visited the Knesset today, the first meeting at least in the Israeli parliament. He told the meeting, "We are gathered here today to put a stop to one of the lowest moments in Israeli history as the government kowtows, he said, to Haredi wheelers and dealers." The words of former Prime Minister Naftali Bennett. The Persian Gulf conflict now. Iran's Revolutionary Guard Corps has threatened that if the war resumes, the war between the U.S. and Iran, this time it will spread beyond the borders of the Middle East. A statement said that the next attacks will be crushing and in places the enemy does not expect. The statement also said that Iran has not yet used all its military capabilities and that its real strength will be assessed on the battlefield and not in declarations on social media. We take you now to comments made by U.S. President Donald Trump not too long ago, earlier today. He says Prime Minister Netanyahu will do what he, Trump, tells him to do. Speaking to reporters, the U.S. president said of Netanyahu that he is a good prime minister during a time of war, but that he is not treated well. Trump criticized President Isaac Herzog. You'll recall he's been making comments and criticisms regarding Herzog, Trump wanting a pardon for Prime Minister Netanyahu. And Trump said today that Herzog treats Netanyahu very badly. He has said that before. Here is some of what President Trump had to say today.
3: He'll do whatever I want him to do. He's a very, very good man. He'll do whatever I want him to do. And he's a great guy. To me, he's a great guy. Don't forget, he was a wartime prime minister. And he's not treated right in Israel, in my opinion. I'm right now at 99% in Israel, I could run for prime minister. So maybe after I do this, I'll go to Israel, run for prime minister. I had a poll this morning. I'm 99%. So that's good. But no, he's a wartime prime minister. And I just don't think they treat him well.
1: U.S. President Trump praising Prime Minister Netanyahu, saying that he is considering running for Prime Minister of Israel. The comments he made about President Herzog were not included in that insert, of course, but he did make those, again, very negative comments about President Isaac Herzog, saying that the President of the State of Israel is treating the Prime Minister of Israel very badly. In remarks at a White House event yesterday, Trump declared that the war with Iran will end very quickly and that the Iranians really want to make a deal. Trump vowed also that oil prices will plummet.
3: We're going to end that war very quickly. They want to make a deal so badly they're tired of this. This should have happened for 47 years. Somebody should have done something about it. And it's going to happen, and it's going to happen fast. And you're going to see oil prices plummet. They're going to come down. There's so much oil out there. They're going to come plummeting down. But even with that, the stock market's at an all-time high. 2.5 months ago, we hit the best numbers that we've ever hit as a country. Jobs, the best. Everything was the best. Stock market, the highest. But I called my people in. I called them in. I said, congratulations, everybody, but we're going to have to make a little journey down to a place called Iran. We have to stop them. They have nuclear on their mind, and we're not going to let them have a nuclear weapon. And we've done a hell of a job, and I think we're going to be finished with that very quickly, and they won't have a nuclear weapon, and hopefully we're going to get it done in a very nice manner. So we have exciting things happening. I just want to leave by saying our country is so strong. Our military is the greatest in the world. You saw that with Venezuela. You see it now with Iran. We wiped out their Navy. The Navy is gone. The Air Force is gone. Their anti-aircraft is gone. All of their material that they use for warfare is gone. Just about everything is gone. I don't want to say their leaders are gone because it's not very nice, but that happens to be true.
1: U.S. President Donald Trump in remarks at a White House event yesterday. U.S. Vice President J.D. Vance says the United States and Iran have made a lot of progress in their talks and that neither side wants to see a resumption of the military campaign. In his remarks to reporters at a briefing yesterday, Vance said the core issue is that Iran can never have a nuclear weapon.
4: We think that we've made a lot of progress. We think the Iranians want to make a deal. The President of the United States has asked us to negotiate in good faith, and that's exactly what we've done. So we're in a pretty good spot here, but there's an option B. And the option B is that we could restart the military campaign to continue to prosecute the case, to continue to try to achieve America's objectives. And we could talk a little bit about what that looks like, but that's not what the president wants, and I don't think it's what the Iranians want either. We have an opportunity here, I think, to reset the relationship that has existed between Iran and the United States for 47 years. That's what the president has asked us to do, and that's what we're going to keep on working at. But it takes two to tango.
5: I think what people just want to know is, do you personally believe that the Iranians will come to a deal? Because we keep seeing this over and over again where they go back and forth.
4: So do I personally believe it? The honest answer is, how could I possibly know, right? And you negotiate with people, and sometimes you feel like you're making progress, and sometimes you feel like you're not making progress. What I think is that the Iranians want to make a deal. What I think is that the Iranians recognize that a nuclear weapon is the red line for the United States of America, that they've internalized that. But we're not going to know until we're actually putting pen to paper on signing a deal. We've had a lot of drafts, a lot of pieces of paper going back and forth. But I will not say with confidence that we're going to reach a deal until we're actually signing a negotiated settlement here. And I think that it's ultimately up to the Iranians whether they're willing to meet us, because I think we're certainly doing a good job and we're certainly negotiating in good faith. We're going to have to see what ultimately happens with them. I can't say with confidence because I don't know what's in the mind of the other side.
1: U.S. Vice President J.D. Vance speaking yesterday at a briefing at the White House. Here at home, IDF Chief of Staff Lieutenant General Eyal Zamir says the Israeli military is on high alert and prepared for developments on all fronts. In a discussion with commanders today, General Zamir said the IDF had damaged and weakened Iran and its entire fleet in a systematic manner, says the IDF Chief of Staff. The New York Times was reporting that an early war goal of the United States and Israel was to install hardline former Iranian President Mahmoud Ahmadinejad as the country's new leader. However, the report says the plan went awry when Ahmadinejad was injured during a strike on his home intended to free him from house arrest, prompting him to become disillusioned with the regime change plan. According to the report, the plan was developed by the Israelis, and officials even managed to consult with the former Iranian leader about it. The New York Times report notes that trips Ahmadinejad made to Hungary and Guatemala in recent years, countries that have close ties to Israel, may have had something to do with this also. In recent years, Ahmadinejad has been critical of the Iranian regime and accused it of corruption, while the regime, for its part, became suspicious of his loyalty. Since the strike on his home, Ahmadinejad has not been seen publicly, and his current whereabouts are unknown. So perhaps his criticism of the Iranian regime and their counter accusations against him are what the Israelis and Americans, if this report from the New York Times is true, thought that it could work regarding Ahmadinejad as the next leader. But for now, at least, that plan seems to be off. We have a lot going on here tonight, election-wise, politics-wise. We mentioned to you everything going on in the Knesset today. I'm seeing all the screens in front of me of the various evening news casts, and on Channel 12, for example, they are reporting that it now appears that we are going to have Election Day. I mean, this is not final, of course, but it appears that elections will be held for the Knesset in the time that is designated by the law, which will be at the end of October, if I'm not mistaken. All this legislation, the bills, including a couple at least, I haven't counted how many that have already passed, and only a preliminary reading, mind you, they need a few more votes. But these bills would be to bring the election up a bit earlier. People were talking about September instead of late October. This is pretty long for a government to be serving in Israel during the course of Israeli history. And we are reaching, as we say, now we're in the second half of May, the end of October is the time allotted by the law for the election to take place. So in any case, this is a long time for an Israeli government to serve, relatively speaking. But the question now is, despite all this legislation, here's what's happening. Because as we mentioned also, the Knesset Foreign Affairs and Defense Committee was dealing with somehow legislatively getting the Haredi parties to stay on board to support the government coalition and not pull away their support in votes that take place in the Knesset. And if, in fact, you know, and apparently they were today. So if the Haredi parties continue to vote with the government coalition, the government coalition will say, forget these opposition bills. We have some in the coalition, but forget about the opposition bills on an early election. We're just going to work together on the IDF enlistment issue, whatever else with the Haredi factions, and we will continue to work with them. And just, you know, despite everything, all the hoopla about possibly an early election, we will necessarily perhaps have an election at the end of the full end of the current government's term at the end of October. But just to tell you, this is what's being discussed on the evening newscast tonight, among other things. But this as well is not final. But this is amid this, all of this uncertainty. We have uncertainty about Iran. We have uncertainty about politics. We have a lot of uncertainty in this country. And as we remain uncertain, we hear from Ohad Hitman and his song, Od Ma'amin.

We played you the clip earlier of Foreign Minister Gidon Saar accusing what he called certain hostile governments within the European Union of trying to drag the European Union, the EU, toward a radical anti-Israel stand, as Israel's foreign minister put it. Well, this story over the past day, and we know that this has also affected sports, and this is this item over the past day. The European Climbing Association has canceled an international youth competition in Brussels after the owners of the facility where it was supposed to take place demanded that Israeli athletes compete without national emblems or state flags. Following a complaint by the Israeli Climbing Federation to the Olympic Committee, Khan reports that heads of the sport and this event concluded that the discriminatory demand contravenes the Olympic Charter and the entire competition has now been canceled. China and Russia have condemned U.S. President Donald Trump's Golden Dome missile defense shield plans and Washington's nuclear policy. The condemnation came today at a joint summit in Beijing. A statement from Chinese President Xi Jinping and Russian President Vladimir Putin said Trump's plan for a ground and space-based missile interceptor system posed a threat to global strategic stability. The statement also criticized the United States over the expiry of the last remaining treaty restricting the size of the U.S. and Russian nuclear arsenals, which lapsed in February, with Trump failing to respond to Moscow's proposal to extend the limits by a year. In 2022, on the other hand, China and Russia signed a strategic partnership treaty that happened less, you might note, less than 3 weeks before Russia invaded Ukraine. And of course, today's Chinese-Russian summit took place just a matter of days following, just under a week, following the summit between the Chinese president and U.S. President Donald Trump. Today, Russian President Putin was in town in Beijing instead. Turning back home to the legal challenges regarding the appointment of the next Mossad director, the Senior Appointments Advisory Committee, chaired by retired Justice Asher Grunis, has postponed until tomorrow a meeting to again discuss the appointment of Major General Roman Goffman as Mossad chief. The High Court of Justice yesterday said that the work of the advisory committee in reviewing Goffman's candidacy was deficient. That was the word of the court. And the court directed the committee to review a key matter at the heart of petitions against the appointment. The court instructed the panel to submit its final conclusions within a week.

reports that if the panel unanimously approves the nomination this time, the court will greenlight it, apparently. Goffman's lawyer expressed satisfaction with the court directive, telling Khan that his client deserves the support of all the committee members. At 27 minutes past the hour, a look at the headlines at this hour. An IDF armored brigade commander is seriously wounded in yet another explosive drone attack in southern Lebanon. Condemnations in Israel and abroad after National Security Minister Itamar Ben-Gvir showed up where flotilla detainees were being held, taunted them, and posted on social media. Foreign Minister Saar is accusing some European countries of trying to drag the EU toward a radical anti-Israel position. Early election legislation passes in Knesset preliminary voting, though, as we told you, the maneuvering continues between the Haredi parties and Prime Minister Netanyahu and his aides, and there remains a question as to whether there will be an early election or will we finish this current term of this government and have an election on time, as it were, at the end of October. And as speculation continues concerning Iran, President Trump is saying that Prime Minister Netanyahu will do what he tells him to do. The weather outlook colder. Coming up in just a moment, the rampant violence in Israeli Arab society. But first, Idan Reichel.

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1: Hello and welcome to Radio Prague International with me, Daniela Lazarová. Coming up in today's program, Czechia is set to receive an American doctor exposed to Ebola while treating patients in Uganda. Is there reason to fear its spread in this country? New plaques at Prague's Old Jewish Cemetery pay tribute to staff at the city's Jewish Museum who saved countless valuable artifacts during the Holocaust. And Prague is among the world's leading destinations for international congresses and conferences. We'll look at what it has to offer. All that coming up, but first here's the news with Romana Grajcarová.
0: News.
2: Beijing is willing to return Czech-Chinese relations to a path of healthy and stable development as soon as possible, a spokesperson for the Chinese Foreign Ministry said today, according to Reuters. Czech Foreign Minister Petr Matzinka announced plans to restore standard-level relations with China at the beginning of this year. In the past, Beijing frequently criticized Czechia over alleged violations of the One China principle, including visits by Czech politicians to Taiwan and President Petr Pavel's meeting with the Dalai Lama during celebrations marking his 90th birthday last year. Czech Foreign Minister Petr Matzinka said he would like to complete the relocation of the Czech embassy from Tel Aviv to Jerusalem by the end of his term in office. He told journalists this after a meeting with Israeli Foreign Minister Gideon Saar at Prague's Chernin Palace. According to Matzinka, the move could be timed to a symbolic moment, but it will ultimately be a decision of the cabinet. Matzinka and Saar jointly opened a Czech-Israeli business forum earlier in the day at Chernin Palace. According to the ministers, more than 50 Israeli companies and around 150 Czech representatives are taking part. The companies are focused mainly on defense and cybersecurity, as well as healthcare. National Anti-Drug Coordinator Pavel Bem does not consider the planned transfer of anti-drug policy from the government office to the health ministry a good idea. He says it could lead to an epidemic of new synthetic drugs, a fentanyl crisis, rising illness and death. The government office has overseen anti-drug policy since the turn of 1993 and 1994, when the responsibility was transferred from the Interior Ministry, a move initiated by BEM himself. Several attempts to relocate the agenda have appeared in the past. Most recently, Andrej Babiš's government considered the change during a previous term, but abandoned the plan after discussions with experts. BEM noted that this time the decision was made without prior consultation with specialists. The Sudeten German Homeland Association no longer sees the Beneš decrees as an issue and instead seeks reconciliation and friendly relations with Czechs. Rudolf Fischer, head of the association's Berlin branch, told Czech press agency. Fischer said he was surprised by the debate in Czechia surrounding the upcoming gathering of Sudeten Germans in Brno. However, he believes the debate will not damage Czech relations with Germany or Austria. According to him, neither side can afford such damage economically. 5 EU member states, including Czechia, have called on the European Commission to reconsider its current approach to integrating the Western Balkans into the EU and to offer these countries membership prospects and related benefits in stages. The proposal suggests so-called sectoral integration as a way to keep candidate countries outside the Russian sphere of influence. Under the plan, Western Balkan states could gain access to selected EU programs even before full membership. The Czech Banking Association has lowered its forecast for the growth of the Czech economy this year. According to the latest prediction by its economic panel, GDP is expected to grow by 2% compared to the 2.6% growth forecast in February. For 2027, the association expects a return to stronger economic growth of 2.4%. Average inflation is also expected to accelerate this year to 2.5%, whereas the February forecast predicted inflation at 1.7%. And now let's look at the weather. Thursday is expected to be partly cloudy to cloudy with clear or almost clear skies in the morning. Scattered showers may occur during the day, while precipitation is expected to ease and clouds gradually decrease in the evening. Daytime highs should range between 18 degrees Celsius and 23 degrees Celsius.
1: That was the news, and we turn now to current affairs. The Czech Republic is set to receive an American doctor exposed to Ebola while treating patients in Uganda. He's due to arrive in Prague on Wednesday evening at the request of the United States. Ruth Frankova has the details.
3: Health Minister Adam Vojtěch says Czech authorities were approached by the U.S. Embassy in Prague after several American doctors who had treated Ebola patients in Uganda and Congo needed to be evacuated. Most are heading to Germany, while Czechia agreed to take one patient to the specialized infectious disease unit at Prague's Bulovka Hospital. The doctor has no symptoms so far and the disease has not been confirmed, but officials say he was exposed to Ebola and must remain in strict isolation for up to 3 weeks. Vojtěch says the transport itself is designed to eliminate contact with the public.
2: No one should be with him except the pilots, who will be separated from him. The aircraft is private, not a regular commercial flight. It is arranged by the United States. The person will not come into contact with anyone, even at the airport, because the plane will land directly on the tarmac at Prague Airport, where a specialized emergency medical team will take over.
3: The patient will then be transferred directly to Bulovka Hospital under special safety measures. According to the health minister, he is expected to travel in a sealed isolation unit in line with international medical transport protocols. Doctors will monitor him throughout the Ebola incubation period, which can last up to 21 days.
2: That means the person will be hospitalized and isolated at Bulovka for roughly 3 weeks. If the disease does not develop, he will then be released because it will be clear that he is neither infected nor contagious.
3: The World Health Organization has declared its second highest alert level over the Ebola outbreak in parts of Central Africa. Alongside Congo, cases are now also spreading in Uganda. The current outbreak involves the less well-known Bundibugyo strain of the virus, for which there is no approved vaccine or treatment. Ebola is a rare but often deadly disease spread through direct contact with bodily fluids such as blood, sweat, saliva or urine. The virus can also spread through contaminated materials or during funeral rituals involving contact with the bodies of victims. Ebola has never previously appeared in Czechia, and public health officials say the risk of the virus spreading from Congo to the country remains low. However, they have advised travelers returning from affected areas to monitor their health for 21 days and contact a doctor by phone if they develop symptoms.
1: Ruth Frankova with that report. New plaques at Prague's old Jewish cemetery pay tribute to staff at the city's Jewish Museum who saved countless valuable artifacts during the Holocaust. The memorial helps mark the 120th anniversary of the foundation of the museum, one of the oldest institutions of its kind in the world. Ian Willoughby reports.
4: There is, for example, Karel Reiner, composer, music composer, after-war director of the museum.
5: Curator Martin Jelinek points out some names on plaques freshly installed at the old Jewish cemetery in Prague's Josefov. The plaques list scores of names of staff and associates of the city's Jewish museum, whose work gathering items owned by Jewish families and communities during the Holocaust led to the institution having one of the largest collections of Judaica anywhere in the world. Martin Jelinek describes their priceless endeavors.
4: They collected, let's say, more than 100,000 objects during the war. The process was that from small villages, the objects from, usually objects from synagogues, like which were used in synagogues, were sent to larger cities, and from larger cities in protectorate, they were sent to Prague. And those employees were responsible for cataloging them.
5: Standing by tottering headstones in the famous cemetery, Pavla Niklova, director of the Jewish Museum, explains the timing of the new plaques.
6: The Jewish Museum in Prague celebrates 120 years of its existence. In Judaism, people say, we wish you to live till 120, so the museum has accomplished that. And it's a very appropriate occasion to recognize and honor people who worked at the museum during the war.
5: Some 161 names are inscribed on the plaques. Some perished in the Holocaust, others survived, and the fate of still others is unknown. Martin Jelinek again.
4: I think more than half survived the war. They were like lucky, and usually because they were from so-called mixed marriages. Their partner wasn't Jew, so they usually went to Terezin at spring 45. Smaller part of them, let's say 40% of them, usually they went in, say, autumn 43 to Terezin and later to Auschwitz.
5: The plaques were unveiled at a ceremony in late April, as were a series of nearby stone benches bearing the names of those who have adopted or sponsored them. Pavla Niklova says these offer a chance for visitors to pause and reflect.
6: Somebody came with the idea to have new benches, and then somebody else came with the idea that we would offer them for adoption to families, to relatives of people who work here during the war, or to different organizations that are partner institutions of the museum. And actually, we were planning that one of the benches will be dedicated by current museum's employees, but because we received bigger demand from outside partners, so in the end, people from the museum supported the creation of those three plaques.
5: The director of the Jewish Museum has great respect for the institution's wartime staff, who carried out valuable work while living with intense stress.
6: Of course, it's very difficult to imagine what they felt. One of the visitors for the opening was a son of Hanna Volavková, of the director of the museum, who was the director for 15 years. And he remembers that she took him to the museum as a young boy. He was 9 years old. So he says that, that people were sad and serious and they were really worried. But he felt really safe here. He knew he was in an environment when nobody would hurt him. And I admire these people very much. There's this nice expression in English, we are standing on their shoulders. So that's how I feel.
1: Well, that report by Ian Willoughby. A reminder that you're with Radio Prague International, coming your way from the Czech capital. Prague has once again confirmed its position among the world's leading destinations for international congresses and conferences, ranking sixth globally in the latest industry survey. But beyond prestige and impressive statistics, what does this success actually bring to the Czech capital? Vít Pohanka spoke to Hanna Votavová, head of communications at Prague Convention Bureau.
7: Yes, it definitely translates into the benefits for locals as well, because the income from the expert events not only helps to create new jobs and business, but also support investments into the infrastructure that is also available for locals through the income to public budgets. Also, the spendings of Congress delegates are usually around 3 times higher than the spendings of leisure tourists. So speaking of finances, this is a really huge benefit for each of the destinations that is hosting international congresses and conferences. But it is also a huge benefit in regards to scientific development and new trends and procedures that are implemented here locally more easily and also quickly when they are presented here at the congresses and conferences in Prague or in the Czech Republic.
8: It seems pretty obvious that Prague is the leader as a place where the conventions take place. But could you perhaps mention some of the other regions or cities in Czechia that also benefit from this kind of visitors traffic, let me put it like that?
7: Of course, even in the regions, there are many events being held, specifically, for example, Brno, Olomouc, Plzeň or Karlovy Vary.
8: I think in your press release, you say international competition is getting tougher. Why should an organizer in this context choose Prague over, let's say, Lisbon, Paris, Vienna or Barcelona, the cities that are still ahead of Prague?
7: These destinations leading the ranking are very, let's say, traditional meeting destinations. They have very developed infrastructure, strong city support, and also a long tradition in hosting various events. Together with their breathtaking heritage, they offer a very competitive product, really. Prague has a very similar background, of course, with some limitations. But the key competitive advantage of the Czech capital is its compactness compared to the mentioned cities, because Prague is very small compared to them and everything is quite near. It's also its location in the heart of Europe, so Prague is really very easily accessible for the delegates. And also the quality and variety of services that we can offer to the event organizers as well as the delegates. And also the strong scientific background here in Prague, especially in medicine and technology, is really crucial for expert events. And also it was mentioned that the price level that is here in Prague is still a little below the level of these leading destinations.
8: All the cities that we talked about are in Europe. So is this really a global list of cities or is it a European list rather?
7: It is really a world list of the cities. And if you look in the top 10, usually there are some Asian cities as well. Singapore, for example, Hong Kong, and so on. So there are other cities as well around the world that are mentioned even in the top 10. Usually these are Asian cities that are quite strong. For example, the North American cities that are not listed so high in the ranking because there is quite a huge competitiveness in the US. So the events spread across the US.
8: I think medical congresses are clearly a major strength and technology events are growing. Is that happening kind of naturally or is, in this case, Prague actively targeting certain sectors?
7: Well, Prague has really long tradition in hosting medical and technology-focused events. Here in the Czech Republic, and of course the Czech scientists have brought many significant inventions to the world. So it makes sense that event organizers prefer Prague as they know the scientific program of their congresses and conferences will be success here. And they support the sharing of know-how. But Prague doesn't stop here and actively promotes and focuses on specific strategical industries and topics such as biotech, space research or robotics. So we, together with other Prague stakeholders such as Prague Innovation Institute or Prague Bio, we are trying to bring as many expert events in these respected fields as possible to Prague. For that, we also established our ambassador program 15 years ago. And this program serves as a platform for scientists, medical experts, and other professionals that are interested in organizing and providing expert background for these congresses and conferences that are being held in Prague.
8: I was just wondering, the figures obviously show growth, as you mentioned, but also that many events are relatively short and smaller in scale. And I just want to make sure, is that actually good news?
7: Well, this is a global trend, I would say. So I would say it's very good news as well, because even these smaller events may have a strong impact. There are many emerging industries and niche topics that are discussed in usually smaller expert groups and in a shorter amount of time. But these events are very important for sharing the know-how and for the development of the destination. So it's definitely good news. And also, Prague hosts slightly more local events than international ones. And these local events tend to be a little bit smaller in scale and usually take place in like 1 or 2 days.
8: The planned expansion of the Prague Congress Center sounds kind of important, but is infrastructure really that important? Is that the biggest challenge, perhaps, or are there other obstacles, you know, how the city is organized in a way?
7: The expansion of the Prague Congress Center plays quite a significant role, as Prague is currently missing large exhibition space that would serve for accompanying exhibition programs of the congresses. This fact causes that many international events cannot be held in Prague and they head to other destinations in Europe, to our competitors. Of course, this is not the only limitation Prague is facing, but there are positive developments in many other fields that in future will facilitate even organizing in Prague, such as a growing number of long-haul direct flights connecting Prague with other destinations abroad and specifically on other continents. Or the direct train connection between the city center and the Prague airport that also leads through Prague Exhibition Ground that will soon open the Industrial Palace after the renovation, which is another significant benefit for Prague's meetings industry.
8: So, I mean, for example, there's Pražské výstaviště, the Prague exhibition in Holešovice, exhibition halls. Then we've got Letňany, for example. But do I understand correctly that you would need something like the Prague Congress Center next to that? I mean, physically? Or is that misunderstanding on my part?
7: Exactly. Because when we are speaking about the expert association congresses, for example, some medical congress for 6,000 people, they usually need not just only the exhibition space for their accompanying exhibition program, but they also need a place to meet and not in one space, but they need several different rooms in one time. So that's what Prague Congress Center offers, because they can spread across all the 70 rooms Prague Congress Center offers, but they are missing the exhibition space. PVA Expo, or of course Prague Exhibition Grounds, they offer great exhibition space, but they are missing the meeting rooms that are needed for the congresses, yeah, and for their programs. So we need something that is connected together, exhibition space together with a lot of meeting rooms for the Congress. And this is something what is Prague currently missing.
9: Hanna Votavová, Head of Communications at Prague Convention Bureau, speaking there to Vít Bohánka. Moving on now, Czech scientists have introduced what they describe as the world's first probiotic dental nanofloss. It releases beneficial bacteria beneath the gum line and may help reduce gum inflammation linked to periodontitis. Ruth Frankova spoke with gum disease specialist and member of the research team, Filip Hromčík, and asked how the idea came about.
10: Regarding this idea, basically it started with just having in mind any kind of new benefit, some extra benefit of dental floss that we might bring to patients with a device that they maybe already use. And in this specific dental floss, we came with the idea that the nanofloss might be consisting of two different layers. The inner layer, the core, is made from micro threads, microfibers, whereas the outer shell is made from nanofibers that are actually able to carry some molecules or some extra features, which might be either some antimicrobial compounds, maybe some essential oils, or in our case, a probiotic bacteria, probiotic strain. So basically, this nanofloss works not only as a floss, it should always keep the proper ability of removing the dental plaque, but in the same time, it carries in the nanoshell the probiotic strain, which was supposed to and later proved by the clinical trial that the probiotic strain is released in the tissues, in the gums.
3: So how do the probiotic bacteria in the floss actually help our gums?
10: That's an important question. The use of probiotic in medicine is nothing new. They are supposed to interfere with existing microbiota in the oral cavity in a beneficial way. They are supposed to modulate the ecosystem towards more healthy composition of microbiota in the oral cavity. But traditionally, they are applied as mouthwashes or lozenges, pastilles, chewing gums. In our case, the use of probiotics directly introduced by the dental floss into gums, into dental sulcus, into the surrounding of the tooth, might be even more beneficial because actually the bacteria would be the first colonizers of the just cleaned tooth. So just imagine that you clean your teeth with a floss. In that time, the tooth is perfectly clean and the first one to recolonize the surface would be our bacteria, which would completely change the way new biofilm is built up.
3: And how easy or difficult would this nano floss be for people to use at home compared to normal floss? Would they use it in the same way they use regular floss?
10: Yeah, actually the manner of using is exactly the same. Also with traditional or with any other dental floss, proper technique is paramount. If not used in proper way, might cause yourself damage of gums or of teeth, or you might just not be able to fulfill the target, which is to remove all the biofilm. So the technique is essential, but it does not differ anyhow from the use of normal dental flosses.
3: When could people realistically expect this probiotic nano floss to become available to the public?
10: Oh, well, we just finished this, let's say, clinical trial. So now we have all the data that we need to apply for the manufacturing of the dental floss. Now the question is how to produce it in maybe larger amounts, how to make it commercially available and sustainable in terms of manufacturing. And my information from the manufacturer, which is a company, Wikinomist, directed by František Janda in southern Bohemia, he told me that maybe in the second half of next year, the floss might be available on market.
3: And one more additional question. Is gum disease becoming more common today, or are we just better at detecting it?
10: Well, I suppose the overall prevalence of the disease is pretty much stable within the last 20 years. So maybe we just speak about it a little bit more. We are more aware and patients are more aware. Dental professionals also are maybe more ready to detect signs of gum diseases and to treat them properly.
9: Czech researcher Filip Hromčík speaking there.
11: Climate change makes heat waves more intense. So to confront this, some communities in the U.S. are planting dense mini forests.
12: The plants talk to each other. Like they tell each other that I need more water. Can you send me some? And they work together.
11: I'm Scott Detrow. We'll have that story as part of our Climate Solutions Week on All Things Considered from NPR News.
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14: Good morning. President Trump pushed out one Senate Republican and is going after another. They still get to vote for the rest of the year, so will Trump's attacks make it harder to get his priorities passed? It's Morning Edition from NPR News. Former Cuban President Raul Castro has been charged with murder by U.S. prosecutors. I'm A. Martinez.
15: And I'm Leila Fadil. Trump has already blocked shipments of oil and imposed sanctions. Exiles in Miami support the efforts to push out leadership. Also, some American Muslims are rethinking their plans to make a pilgrimage to Mecca this month. And Stephen Colbert hosts The Late Show for the last time tonight. We look at how his comedy changed over the decades. It's Thursday, May 21st. Isley brother Ron Isley turns 85 today. The news is next.
16: Live from NPR News in Washington, I'm Windsor Johnston. President Trump is praising the indictment of former Cuban leader Raul Castro, calling it an important moment for Cuban Americans.
17: I think it's a very big moment for people that, not only Cuban Americans, but people that came from Cuba, that want to go back to Cuba, people that want to see their family in Cuba. I think this is a very big day, very important day. They supported me to the nth degree.
16: Cuban Americans in South Florida are reacting to the indictment. Jorge Marquez is a professor in Miami-Dade County.
18: We all want change in Cuba. We want freedom for Cuba. But what we don't want is a negotiated freedom that leaves much of the brutal regime intact.
16: The Justice Department on Wednesday announced murder charges against Castro and several others tied to the 1996 shootdown of two American civilian planes. Meta has announced that it's cutting 8,000 jobs. NPR's John Ruwitch reports the tech company is shifting another 7,000 positions into jobs that are more directly related to artificial intelligence.
19: Meta flagged the job cuts last month, and a company spokesperson said affected employees were notified on Wednesday. The parent company of Facebook and Instagram has been retooling and investing heavily in artificial intelligence. It expects to spend nearly twice as much on capital expenditures this year as it did last year, and much of that will go into its efforts to catch up to rivals in the AI race. The job cuts and reorganization come at a challenging time for Meta. Earlier this year, it lost two court cases claiming its platforms have been harmful to children and young people's mental health. And in June, it'll return to court to face school districts suing over claims that social media companies caused a costly mental health and addiction crisis among students. John Ruwitch, NPR News.
16: The United States is threatening to revoke the visa of the Palestinian ambassador to the United Nations unless he withdraws his run for a leadership role at the UN. That's according to a U.S. State Department cable obtained by NPR's Daniel Estrin in Tel Aviv.
20: Palestinian UN Ambassador Riyad Mansour is known for his emotional speeches last year during the Gaza War.
21: This is unbearable. How could anyone?
20: A State Department cable this week says his run for a vice president role at the UN General Assembly would fuel tension. The U.S. is threatening to revoke his delegation's visas if he doesn't withdraw. Hadi Amer, a former U.S. official on Palestinian affairs.
22: Using visa restrictions is extremely rare. Generally, it's counterproductive because you need diplomats to work out problems between governments.
20: The State Department said it would not comment on specific visa cases. Daniel Estrin, NPR News, Tel Aviv.
16: You're listening to NPR News from Washington. Emergency crews are battling multiple wildfires across Southern California, including a blaze in Simi Valley, northwest of Los Angeles. Thousands of people remain under evacuation orders as firefighters work to contain the flames. Health Secretary Robert F. Kennedy Jr. is making big changes to an important scientific panel. As NPR's Ping Huang reports, the panel creates guidelines that affect hundreds of millions of Americans.
23: If you've ever gotten a routine mammogram or a colonoscopy or screening for depression in a physical, it's because of guidelines created by the U.S. Preventive Services Task Force. The panel of primary care clinicians recommend screenings and services people should and shouldn't get based on scientific reviews. Kennedy fired the two top physicians leading the panel. He's called the task force negligent and vowed to shake it up. Dr. Alex Crist is a family physician and former chair of the panel.
0: The task force, it's been the North Star on how do we make guidelines, and it's had such an influence on prevention and health in America. To just throw this out is just reckless.
23: Health officials plan to name new members to the panel in June. Ping Huang, NPR News.
16: The Department of Health and Human Services is urging families to reduce children's screen time. A new report is calling on parents, schools, and government agencies to work together, warning some patterns of screen use can pose harm to kids. The recommendation came from the Surgeon General's office, even though the position has remained vacant since the Biden administration. This is NPR News.
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15: It's Morning Edition from NPR News. I'm Leila Fadel in Washington, D.C.
14: And I'm A. Martinez in Los Angeles, California. Republicans in Congress are racing to approve billions of dollars for immigration enforcement.
15: But President Trump is fuming about what may not be in that package, money for the White House ballroom. That's after several Republicans said they would oppose it. They include Senator Bill Cassidy of Louisiana. He just lost his primary after Trump supported someone else. And it's all fueling questions about whether Trump's efforts to target GOP incumbents are backfiring.
14: Joining us now to discuss is NPR congressional reporter Sam Greenglass. So, Sam, Leila just mentioned what may not be in that package. What actually is in the funding package?
32: Yeah, Republicans want to fund ICE and Border Patrol for the rest of Trump's term. We're talking about approving $72 billion using a tool known as budget reconciliation. That maneuver allows Republicans to circumvent Democrats who oppose more money for these agencies without reforms to limit the tactics of their officers. That is in part because Republicans already gave ICE $75 billion last year with very few strings attached.
14: So what you just said, what does that have to do with the ballroom?
32: So after the White House correspondents' dinner, some Republicans began pushing to tack on $1 billion for the Secret Service and include in that roughly $220 million for the ballroom. But lawmakers can't just pass anything through reconciliation. And over the weekend, the nonpartisan Senate parliamentarian nixed that funding. Though even before that, it was not clear there would have been enough Republican votes to pass it.
1: All right, so how is the president reacting?
32: Well, he pressed Senate Majority Leader John Thune to fire the parliamentarian and kill the filibuster, a demand Trump has made in the past and Thune has resisted. Trump also wrote on social media, "Get smart and tough, Republicans, or you'll all be looking for a job much sooner than you thought."
1: Okay, clearly frustrated with his own party. Yeah. This week, he managed to stop Cassidy from getting reelected. He also endorsed a primary challenger for Senator John Cornyn in Texas. What could that mean for the dynamics in Congress?
32: Well, so far, Cassidy has come out against the ballroom money and provided the critical vote to advance an Iran War Powers resolution after previously opposing it. He joined three other Republicans, including Senator Lisa Murkowski of Alaska, one of the few Republican senators who has regularly broken with Trump.
3: This president is going to have to continue to deal and work with and partner with or battle with this group of lawmakers. Even though Bill Cassidy lost his primary, he is still a voting member of the Senate until January.
32: Murkowski said Trump may have forgotten that he needs Congress and said targeting incumbent Republicans like Cornyn could jeopardize seats in November. House Speaker Mike Johnson, though, said Trump knows what's at stake, but added this.
6: We need people here who are not trying to carve out their own lane and do something that's destructive or counterproductive, I think, to the agenda. That's the message.
1: So, Sam, I mean, that's not so subtle of a message there from the speaker.
32: Yeah, I mean, this spring, Trump has vanquished a lot of foes, not just Cassidy, also state senators in Indiana, a longtime House Republican, Thomas Massey. So while lawmakers like Cassidy could shake things up on their way out the door, others who want to survive may be less likely to step out of line, even amid warning signs for the party ahead of the midterms.
1: That's NPR congressional reporter Sam Greenglass. Sam, thank you very much.
32: You're welcome.
1: President Trump says he's willing to wait a little longer for an agreement with Iran before deciding whether to strike the country again.
30: Iran says it's ready for either scenario, peace or more war. It comes as Israel pushes for the war to resume and several Gulf Arab countries push back.
1: Joining us to discuss the latest from the Gulf is NPR international correspondent Aya Batraoui in Dubai. So earlier this week, President Trump said he held off on striking Iran because the leaders of Saudi Arabia, Qatar, and the United Arab Emirates asked him to. But how much longer is Trump willing to wait?
30: Well, Trump told reporters yesterday the U.S. is dealing with impressive and talented Iranian negotiators now and that it could be several more days before he makes a decision. But he wouldn't commit to a timeline.
7: Hopefully those people will make a deal that's going to be great for everybody. But I don't know. I don't know. I don't. Do I get what? I never get tired. But what I like to do, if I can save war by waiting a couple of days, if I can save people being killed by waiting a couple of days, I think it's a great thing to do.
30: Now, Iran's position is that they are negotiating the terms of a permanent ceasefire in good faith through mediators like Pakistan, but that they also have suspicion, given that the last two times they were in the midst of talks with the Trump administration, the U.S. and Israel launched war. Now, Iran says it prefers diplomacy, but its armed commanders are threatening an even wider war if Iran is attacked again.
1: Do Gulf Arab states have much leverage with President Trump right now?
30: So these countries were not consulted before this war was launched by the U.S. and Israel back in February. Some only got a short notice to prepare their air defenses, while others got no warning at all. But the thing is, they have borne the brunt of Iran's counterattacks in this war. And countries like Saudi Arabia and Qatar want to see this war end. But Trump has also been speaking regularly with Israel's prime minister. And just this week, they had a tense and contentious call. A person familiar with the matter, not authorized to speak publicly, told NPR Benjamin Netanyahu railed against a deal to end the war, and that Trump told him he would continue to pursue a deal that prevents Iran from acquiring a nuclear weapon, but that Iran needs to show flexibility. Now, another factor A to consider here is that Saudi Arabia is hosting 2 million Muslims from around the world for the annual Hajj pilgrimage next week. And Saudi Arabia's foreign minister publicly thanked Trump yesterday for granting more time for talks with Iran.
1: Now, right now, hundreds of ships are not able to get through the Strait of Hormuz. So what can you tell us about Iran's continued control there?
30: All right. So this really is Iran's most important
15: point of leverage right now, and it has driven up oil and food prices globally, as we know. And the U.S. has in turn blocked Iranian ships from exporting its oil out at sea. But Iran has established a new body to collect tolls and coordinate the transit of ships through the strait. They're calling it the Persian Gulf Strait Authority. They published a map yesterday of what it says are waters under Iran's control now, and it encompasses the United Arab Emirates territorial waters, including an oil terminal and a port that the UAE is using to bypass the strait. A powerful Emirati minister named Sultan Al Jaber, he also runs Abu Dhabi's state-run and state-owned oil company, said this yesterday at the Atlantic Council.
0: This sets a dangerous precedent. Once you accept that a single country can hold the world's most important waterway hostage.
15: Now, again, Gulf countries have borne the brunt of these attacks, and the UAE says drones from Iraq, where Iranian-backed militias are active, were launched at its nuclear power plant in Abu Dhabi on Sunday. It sparked a fire. It hit an electric generator. But, you know, attacks like this show that even in a ceasefire, Gulf countries, especially the UAE because of its close ties with Israel, remain very vulnerable.
1: That's NPR's Aya Batraoui in Dubai. Thank you very much.
15: Thanks a lot.
1: Raul Castro, the former president of Cuba and the brother of the late Fidel Castro, is facing a criminal indictment in the United States.
8: Acting Attorney General Todd Blanch announced the charges in Miami on Wednesday. The case stems from the 1996 downing of two aircraft operated by a group of Cuban exiles based in Miami.
1: NPR justice correspondent Ryan Lucas is covering this. So, Ryan, what happened in 1996?
9: Well, look, in the 1990s, this exile group called Brothers to the Rescue was operating flights, small aircraft over the Strait of Florida to rescue or guide Cuban migrants at sea. The group was also dropping pro-democracy leaflets from the air that would reach Cuba. Now, the indictment says that on February 24th of 1996, Cuban fighter jets shot down two small planes that were operated by Brothers to the Rescue. Four U.S. nationals were killed. That includes three American citizens. Raul Castro was Cuba's defense minister at the time, and the indictment alleges that he authorized those planes to be shot down. It also says the aircraft were in international waters at the time. So now Castro is charged with conspiracy to kill U.S. nationals, destruction of aircraft, and murder. And there are also five co-defendants in this case who were Cuban pilots allegedly involved in the operation.
1: How did the DOJ announce this indictment?
9: Well, the department rolled this out at a splashy press conference at Freedom Tower in Miami, which is like Ellis Island for Cuban refugees. The room was packed with members of the Cuban-American community. Many Cuban-Americans want to see members of the Castro regime face justice. And the crowd cheered. It gave standing ovations a couple of times, which you just don't see at press conferences announcing criminal charges. Blanch said that he's met, the acting attorney general said that he's met with members of the community, that he's heard their stories of heartbreak and pain. And he added this.
10: Today's indictment, while it does not bring back the murdered victims, it makes a statement. The United States government has not forgotten these innocent men who were shot out of the sky.
9: Now, the U.S. attorney in Miami also spoke. He said his mother spent her first night in that very building after fleeing Cuba. And he said he made reviving this case a priority when he took office last year.
1: Okay, so how is Cuba responding?
9: Well, Cuba's president in a post on X called this indictment a political move. He says there's no legal basis for it. And he accused the U.S. of trying to fabricate things to justify a military move against Cuba. He also accused the U.S. of lying about what happened in 1996. He said Cuba acted in legitimate self-defense after repeated violations of its airspace. And he also says the U.S. government at the time had been warned about those violations, but ignored them and allowed these flights to continue.
1: The Trump administration has had a pressure campaign running against Cuba. So how does this fit into that?
9: Right. The administration has been ramping up pressure on Cuba since early January after the successful U.S. military operation to capture Venezuela's president, Nicolas Maduro, and bring him to the U.S. to face narco-terrorism charges. Since then, the administration has ordered a blockade of Cuba. That's cut off fuel shipments. Cuba's economy is in free fall. The CIA director just visited the island for talks. And now we have this Castro indictment. Now, Castro is 94 years old. He's not in U.S. custody. But of course, the shadow of that Maduro raid hangs over all of this. Blanch was asked yesterday how far the U.S. would go to get its hands on Castro. He said there's a warrant out for his arrest. He expects Castro will show up on his own, or as Blanch put it, by another way.
1: NPR's Ryan Lucas. Thank you very much, Ryan.
9: Thank you.

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5: 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I'm Jay Curtis with your forecast. Mostly cloudy skies today. By the afternoon, a 50-50 chance of showers and thunderstorms and a high of 85. Tonight, showers and storms move in and they stay, maybe 4 to 6 inches of rain. Tonight, a 90% chance of rain, a low of 68. Tomorrow, an 80% chance of showers and a high of 84. Those showers could stick around all the way through Memorial Day and maybe even Tuesday. 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
6: On the next Fresh Air, actor Rose Byrne. She's nominated for a Tony for her leading role in the revival of Noel Coward's Fallen Angels. She was nominated for an Oscar for her role in the film If I Had Legs, I'd Kick You. She co-starred in the films Bridesmaids, Spy, and Neighbors, and in the TV shows Platonic and Damages. 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
3: This is 90.3 KEDM. I'm Jay Curtis with your forecast. Mostly cloudy skies today. By the afternoon, a 50-50 chance of showers and thunderstorms and a high of 85. Tonight, showers and storms move in and they stay, maybe 4 to 6 inches of rain. Tonight, a 90% chance of rain, a low of 68. Tomorrow, an 80% chance of showers and a high of 84. Those showers could stick around all the way through Memorial Day and maybe even Tuesday. 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
7: Good morning, I'm A. Martinez. A farmer in Western Australia was making a steak and salad dinner last weekend when he noticed something moving inside his bag of greens and announced to his roommates, "Bro, there's a frog in the lettuce." That is not what you want to hear before dinner, but there was, hopping around inside the sealed salad bag. So they made the best of it, named him Greg, and then set him free at a nearby pond to the music of Eurodance artist Crazy Frog. It's Morning Edition.
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7: It's Morning Edition from NPR News. I'm Amy Martinez.
9: And I'm Leila Fadil. In the 80s and 90s, hacky sacks were a staple of college quads and outdoor festivals. Not that I would know because I'm so young. Recently, the beanbags have been discovered by a new generation. Dina Pritchup reports from Oregon, the modern hacky sack's birthplace.
10: The Footbag Lovers of Portland, a.k.a. FLOP, meet up at an elementary school every Saturday morning. There are a couple dozen people split into a few circles. This group has been meeting for about 20 years. There are international champions and Guinness World Record holders doing toe kicks and clipper stalls. And then there's 8th grader Killian Morton, who's a bit newer to the sport.
11: Yeah, probably 2 weeks, maybe a month.
10: It's hard to say exactly why so many kids started kicking hacky sacks a few weeks ago. Some speculate it was a trend from East Coast prep schools, or a hacky sack cameo in the movie Project Hail Mary, or just the natural result of kids looking for something to do when the schools ban cell phones.
11: It's just like out of nowhere, on one random Monday, everyone just had one and was kicking them in the hallways.
10: From Colorado to Kansas City, middle and high school teachers report groups of kids playing hacky sack before sports games and in the hallway between classes. Kids are also uploading TikToks and reels with their moves, which then spread to more schools, just like Killian's.
11: It's kind of crazy how quickly they picked it all up, because they're like doing tricks and stuff.
10: And kids are doing this everywhere. According to the latest Google Trends report, searches for hacky sack went up over 5,000% in the past month. TikTok reports a 7,000% increase in year-to-date searches over the last year. And they say this trend only just started at the end of last month.
12: We just can't get enough, and as soon as we get them in and post to Instagram, we're sold out.
10: Stephanie Sala owns the Five Little Monkeys toy stores in the San Francisco Bay Area and says they're selling a couple hundred sacks a day. Grayson Herdman, who runs the online shop World Footbag, says they're selling out everywhere.
13: A shipment that would usually have lasted us half a year has sold out in 2 weeks.
10: Herdman says footbags need to have the right weight and flexibility for a good hack, and they have to stand up to being kicked. So even the cheaper hacky sacks are usually handmade, either crocheted in Guatemala or hand-sewn in Pakistan or the U.S., which means it's not that easy to just ramp up production.
13: Usually we do like around a dozen daily sales on our website, and it was doing like a sale a minute before it crashed. The footbag has made the generational shift.
10: And at this Saturday meetup, you can see why. People are outside in the sunshine, pulling some amazing moves, encouraging each other, and just having fun. 14-year-old Brennan Rhyme has been kicking for well over a year. For a while, he was the only kid at circles like these, and is beyond psyched that it's finally caught on with other teenagers.
14: I've been trying to like pass out bags and stuff, and it just finally clicked for them, and they just all started like simultaneously doing it.
10: These newbies are still working their way up to fancier moves, but they're putting their own spin on it. Trisha George, who has been kicking for over 40 years, has been delighted to have her Instagram suddenly followed by the new generation. But she's equally excited to follow them.
15: I mean, the things they're doing with their bodies. They catch it, they lay down, they roll on top of each other, and they pick it up, and they throw it from the roof.
10: Because as long as you're having fun, and not using your hands, there isn't really a wrong way to hacky sack. As long as you can find one. For NPR News, I'm Dina Pritchett.
9: 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I'm Leila Fadel.
0: And I'm Amy Martinez.
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17: Ever been called Four Eyes? It might be hereditary. This is Sandra Tsing Lo with the lowdown on science. Some of our oldest known relatives might have had four eyes. Xiangtung Lei from Yunnan University and team examined the best-preserved ancient fish fossils. These fish had two extra sensing organs on their heads. At first, researchers thought they helped the fish smell or sense light, but not see. They used scanning and chemical imaging techniques to verify this. The surprise? These extra organs likely had cells that were organized like pixels on a screen. Together, they could form images, just like the cells in our retinas. So, being called Four Eyes? That's ancient history.
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1: 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The final episode of the historic late night franchise, The Late Show, airs tonight on CBS. With a final turn for host Stephen Colbert, we will check in on a Colbert retrospective. That's coming up next on Morning Edition. Also, libraries are struggling to source materials following the closure of the nation's largest book distributor earlier in the year. We're going to learn more about the impact on libraries. And we're talking Ebola. The Ebola outbreak in Eastern Africa was announced just last week, then quickly declared an emergency by the WHO. It's likely that cuts in the U.S. and DRC contributed to a delay in identifying the outbreak. We'll learn more coming up on KEDM. 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
0: 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I'm Amy Martinez.
5: And I'm Leila Faldin. The Late Show with Stephen Colbert ends tonight. CBS canceled it, even though it was the highest-rated late-night program on network TV. NPR critic-at-large Eric Deggan says Colbert's legacy is how he changed to meet cultural moments.
6: After hosting more than 3,000 episodes of TV stretched over 20 years and two television networks, Stephen Colbert's impact might just be summed up in a single word.
7: Truthiness.
6: That's Colbert in 2005, speaking on the very first episode of his Comedy Central show, The Colbert Report. Back then, he played a character, a clueless cable TV news opinionator who defined truthiness as believing something is true, even if it's not supported by fact.
7: The truthiness is anyone can read the news to you. I promise to feel the news at you.
6: On Thursday, Colbert ends a near 11-year run as host of The Late Show. Critics suspect that CBS might also be moving to silence a critic of President Trump, though the network insists it was purely a financial decision. But if Colbert was eventually brought down by the truthiness he constantly

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1: And this is 90.3 KEDM. Good morning, I'm Corey Crow. Coming up next on Morning Edition, Kermit the Frog. He's part of America. A beloved cultural icon who's bright green. We're going to check in on Kermit the Frog, part of our America 250 celebration. Now, Kermit's not 250 years old, but anyway, he's part of America, and we'll learn more about Kermit the Frog. From Leland, Mississippi, that's where Kermit's from. We're going to learn more about that in just a bit. Also today, two U.S. Capitol police officers are suing to block the Trump administration's fund, they call the Anti-Weaponization Fund. They are concerned that January 6th Capitol rioters will receive financial payouts. That's coming up in just a moment on Morning Edition.
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3: 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She was nominated for an Oscar for her role in the film If I Had Legs, I'd Kick You. 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
5: It's Morning Edition from NPR News. I'm Leila Fadel.
6: And Amy Martinez, two police officers who defended the Capitol on January 6th have filed a lawsuit to stop President Trump from giving $1.8 billion to victims of, quote, weaponization and lawfare. The officers don't want that money going to rioters convicted in connection with the attack. The nearly $2 billion fund was created to settle a lawsuit Trump filed against the IRS over the public release of his tax returns. Joining us to discuss that fund is Rupa Bhattacharya. She managed victim compensation funds for the Department of Justice, including the September 11th Victims Fund. She's currently legal director at the Institute for Constitutional Advocacy and Protection at Georgetown University. So, Rupa, how does the size of this fund compare to the ones you administered?
7: So the size of this fund is quite large. It is smaller than the September 11th Victim Compensation Fund, which compensated tens of thousands of people. But it is, in terms of a litigation settlement fund, it's probably larger than any I've ever seen, particularly when you consider that the only plaintiffs in this lawsuit, who are technically the ones who are supposed to be receiving the compensation, are just a few individuals.
6: Okay, so how does that complicate actually, say the money goes to people in a case like this, in a size of a fund like this? Is it just as simple as apply for the fund and then you get the money, or how much more complicated is it?
7: So, it's really quite extraordinary that taxpayer money in this amount would be set aside for a fund where there have been no criteria and no guidelines established, not by the department.

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1: And this is 90.3 KEDM. Now, coming up, it's kind of a sad day. The final episode of The Late Show airs tonight. It's a final evening for host Stephen Colbert. We'll take a look back at the Colbert Report and The Late Show. That's coming up in just a moment on KEDM. Also, libraries are all messed up right now because one of the nation's largest book distributors has closed. And now when you went to the library and said, hey, I need to get this book, and they're like, it's going to take 2 or 3 days. Well, now it's taking more like a week or longer. We're going to find out about what are called hold times at public libraries and why this book distributor going out of business is such a big deal. And it's summer. Kids need something to do. Maybe they need to be cool business people. The Future Entrepreneur Academy is going to be going on. We're going to sit down with Margaret Troquill and learn more about that.
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0: 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I'm E. Martinez.
5: And I'm Leila Faldin. The Late Show with Stephen Colbert ends tonight. CBS canceled it, even though it was the highest-rated late-night program on network TV. NPR critic-at-large Eric Deggans says Colbert's legacy is how he changed to meet cultural moments.
6: After hosting more than 3,000 episodes of TV stretched over 20 years and 2 television networks, Stephen Colbert's impact might just be summed up in a single word.
7: Truthiness.
6: That's Colbert in 2005, speaking on the very first episode of his Comedy Central show, The Colbert Report. Back then, he played a character, a clueless cable TV news opinionator who defined truthiness as believing something is true, even if it's not supported by fact.
7: The truthiness is, anyone can read the news to you. I promise to feel the news at you.
6: On Thursday, Colbert ends a near 11-year run as host of The Late Show. Critics suspect that CBS might also be moving to silence a critic of President Trump, though the network insists it was purely a financial decision. But if Colbert was eventually brought down by the truthiness he constantly made fun of, comic Roy Wood Jr. says his example still inspires others.
8: I think that Colbert, by and large, illustrates the importance of holding fast to your beliefs.
6: Wood, who also hosts CNN's news satire, Have I Got News for You, worked as a correspondent on The Daily Show years after Colbert was there. He says Colbert embodied a central ethic every good satirist must follow. Always speak your truth.
8: This era was the era of the consequences of speaking truth to power. You know, he didn't blink. He didn't bat an eye. In fact, he went harder.
6: Hassan Minhaj, another Daily Show alum, says Colbert showed how satirists could evolve with their audience, going from a top Daily Show correspondent to The Colbert Report and finally The Late Show.
9: What Stephen did is he was meeting the moment. When you're hosting a nightly program, every day is this new moment.
6: Colbert learned sketch comedy and satire at Second City in Chicago, landing at The Daily Show in the late 1990s. Minhaj said that even though he never worked with him on The Daily Show, he studied Colbert's work to learn the job.
9: There's a famous Stephen Colbert email about how to do a great

0: 70% chance of rain, half inch possible tonight, another half inch possible tomorrow, a 60% chance of rain, a 60% chance of rain on Saturday, too.
1: Live from NPR News in Washington, I'm Windsor Johnston. President Trump is demanding that Republicans fire the Senate parliamentarian. NPR's Franco Ordonez says Trump is angry after she ruled that funding for the White House ballroom would not be included in an immigration enforcement bill.
2: The president accused Elizabeth McDonough on social media of bias and impeding his agenda. And he called on Republicans to, quote, get smart and tough or else risk looking for another job. Trump has long attacked procedure hurdles in Congress that he argues have thwarted his legislative goals. He also pressed Republicans to eliminate the filibuster in order to pass his voter ID bill. He warned that his party will never have another Republican president if members don't reduce the 60-vote threshold required to beat a Democratic filibuster or fire the parliamentarian. The Senate Majority Leader John Thune, though, has so far resisted calls from the president to fire McDonough. Franco Ordonez, NPR News, the White House.
1: A section of the Eiffel Tower's original spiral staircase has sold at auction in Paris today for 340,000 euros or $394,000 U.S. dollars. The 14-step iron staircase dates back to 1889. The original stairs were removed more than 40 years ago during renovations to install elevators. This is NPR.
0: This is 90.3 KEDM. I'm Corey Crow. Well, political analysts almost unanimously believe that whoever wins the Republican Senate runoff between Julia Letlow and John Fleming will then go on to trounce the Democrat nominee. Democrat political strategist James Carville says, however, not so fast. He says the Democratic nominee likely will not win, but the margin will be a lot closer than what's expected. He believes it'll be in the single digits. Carville says, for starters, black voters turned out in droves in the primary.
3: Of every 100 people that voted in Louisiana last Saturday, 34 were black. That's enormous. By comparison, in the governor's race in 2023, it was 25.
0: Now, Carville says Democrats had a strong turnout in the primary despite being greatly outspent.
3: Republicans spent $28 million in their Senate primary. The Democrats spent $440,000. It was 54-46 in terms of Republican-Democratic turnout. That's stunning.
0: Carville says if the Democrat nominee can get in the race and make it interesting, it may set up the party for future success, possibly as early as next year in the governor's race. Jeff Landry is seeking re-election. He'll assume that job if he makes it through a recall effort against him.
3: Landry's tepid polling numbers are a surprise to me. You would think a Republican governor in Louisiana, a Trump down the line loyalist, would be really popular. He is not.
0: McNeese baseball, two wins away from reaching the NCAA tournament. It would be the seventh time in school history. They'll go to work today in the Southland Championship against Lamar in Beaumont. The Cowboys are the 5 seed. They're led by Coach Justin Hill. Also, debate on a congressional map that reduces the number of black districts in Louisiana from 2-1 shifts over to the House today as the Governmental Affairs Committee discusses the Senate-approved map. Political analyst Bernie Pinsonet says Democrats don't have enough votes to stop the 5-1 map from passing.
4: Democrats can complain all they want, but it's just a matter of when the final vote is taken, it'll be in favor of Republicans.
0: Current Democratic Congressman Cleo Fields is expected to lose his seat if the new map becomes law. I'm Corey Crow. This is KEDM.
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0: Welcome to Lanyap, a program about events, issues, and people. I'm Corey Crow. I'm here with Margaret Trukiel, from the West Monroe, West Ouachita Chamber of Commerce, the Mentorship Liaison. Welcome.
6: Thank you so much, Corey.
0: Well, it's good to see you again. It's summertime, and that's when all the kids get out of school. You've got something to keep them out of trouble and learn a lot about life.
6: Yes, I absolutely do. The West Monroe Chamber has an offering. It's a six-day camp experience for students that are interested in possibly being a business owner one day or have entrepreneur ideas and have no way to know how to go about developing a business. And so this is like a Shark Tank type scenario on steroids.
0: So it is the Entrepreneurship Academy that you guys have put together for high school students, 9th through the 12th grade, but not the seniors that just graduated a few days ago.
6: That's correct.
0: They're going off to college. They're moving on. But
6: That's right. But
0: high school students coming into the 9th grade and going all the way through the 12th grade. You've got a deadline coming up to get in on this June 1st. You want to have everybody in so you can line up the correct number of folks to help out with this, because you're bringing in business leaders from all over the city.
6: That's correct. We need to capture the students today, this week, because school is out. And so we want our counselors, our teachers, educators, parents, and grandparents to act today on registering their students. Like I said, we're limited on seating. We take no more than 40 students, and we're close to that number.
0: You will get together with industry experts, and not to put you on the spot, and I know y'all are still working on it, but what kind of industries are we talking about?
6: Oh, it's wonderful. We have industry experts in marketing, in branding, in communication.

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1: 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A lot to see there today. Now, we're learning more about the Ebola outbreak in Africa. 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It's happening in West Monroe coming up, and there's a short academy that is a better part of a week. And then there's some long-term learning opportunities for mentorship in West Monroe. 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Also today, you can learn how to convert your yard into a friendly garden, which my yard turns into a friendly garden after about 3 weeks of not mowing. 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Also, speaking of butterflies, if you see a lot of butterflies, it could be dead raccoons. We've got some diseased raccoons in South Arkansas. All of that you can read about at KEDM.org.
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Dorothea Rischmann, Martina Borst, and William Kendall singing that trio from Didone Abbandonata. It's an opera by the Italian Baroque composer Niccolò Iommelli. Stay tuned for the Concerto of the South for guitar and orchestra by the Mexican composer Manuel Ponce. Here is the overture to an opera called Didone Abbandonata, Dido Abandoned, about the story of Dido and Aeneas. The opera is by Johann Adolf Hasse, and here is Michael Hofstetter to conduct the Munich Hofkapelle.

That was a performance of the Sinfonia, or really the Overture, which opens the opera Dido Abandoned, Didone Abbandonata, by one of the greatest operatic composers of the Baroque, Johann Adolf Hasse. Michael Hofstetter conducted the Munich Hofkapelle. Johann Adolf Hasse was active, a number of places, but including in Dresden for the court of August the Strong, and he and Handel were really the two great operatic composers of the day. Hasse worked with some great musicians at that court of August the Strong in the early 18th century, including one named Johann David Heinichen. Let's listen to music by him now, Hasse's contemporary and fellow worker. This is the so-called Dresden Concerto in F major. We hear Musica Antiqua of Cologne with Reinhard Goebel.

0: Reinhard Goebel, Musica Antiqua of Cologne, and a concerto in F by Johann David Heinichen.
1: Climate change makes heat waves more intense. So to confront this, some communities in the U.S. are planting dense mini-forests.
2: The plants talk to each other. 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And they work together.
1: I'm Scott Detrow. We'll have that story.

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2: Who worked with this composer, Jan Dismas Zelenka?

Sanctus from a Mass by Jan Dismas Zelenka, with an ensemble called Musica Floria. Now we turn to music from 1941 by the Mexican composer Manuel Ponce. He wrote this for the great guitarist André Segovia to perform, and it's called the Concierto del Sur, the Concerto of the South. Junhong Kwang is the guitarist with a Czech Chamber Philharmonic Orchestra.

0: Some music by the Mexican composer Manuel Ponce, dating from 1941, The Concerto of the South. Soloist Jun Hong Kwang and the Czech Chamber Philharmonic and conductor Daryl Ong.
1: 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She's nominated for a Tony for her leading role in the revival of Noel Coward's Fallen Angels. She was nominated for an Oscar for her role in the film If I Had Legs, I'd Kick You. She co-starred in the films Bridesmaids, Spy, and Neighbors, and in the TV shows Platonic and Damages. 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
3: 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I'm Jay Curtis with your forecast. Mostly cloudy skies today. By the afternoon, a 50-50 chance of showers and thunderstorms and a high of 85. Tonight, showers and storms move in and they stay, maybe 4 to 6 inches of rain. Tonight, a 90% chance of rain, a low of 68. Tomorrow, an 80% chance of showers and a high of 84. Those showers could stick around all the way through Memorial Day and maybe even Tuesday. 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
8: Live from NPR News in Washington, I'm Korva Coleman. Pakistan's interior minister is in Tehran to try to salvage talks between the U.S. and Iran. The diplomacy comes after President Trump said he paused a decision to resume attacks against Iran to give more time for negotiation. NPR's Dia Hadid reports from Mumbai.
9: This is Pakistani Interior Minister Mohsen Naqvi's second visit to the capital this week to meet with senior officials. One Iranian state-backed media reports this time he's met with Iran's foreign minister, Abbas Araghchi. Another state-backed media outlet reported that Naqvi was passing on a U.S. proposal to Iranians. The outlet says Iran is reviewing the text. Even as Pakistan's interior minister tries to coax Iran, Reuters has reported the supreme leader has insisted that its enriched uranium must stay in the country. Iranian officials believe that if the material is sent abroad, it will be more vulnerable to attacks. Before the war began, officials there had signaled they were willing to ship out half of its stockpile of uranium. Dia Hadid, NPR News, Mumbai.
8: The Justice Department has indicted a former federal prosecutor. This is on charges of allegedly sending a copy of former special counsel Jack Smith's report on the investigation into President Trump's classified documents case. NPR's Jacqueline Diaz has more.
10: Prosecutors allege that Carmen Mercedes Leinberger emailed a copy of the report to her personal email in January 2025 and tried to hide the fact that she was doing this. The grand jury indictment says she downloaded the documents and emailed them with titles like chocolatecakerecipe.pdf. The indictment doesn't say what Leinberger planned to do with the documents. At the time, a federal judge had ordered the report sealed. Judge Eileen Cannon has since ordered the report permanently sealed. Leinberger served as the managing assistant U.S. attorney in Fort Pierce, Florida. She pleaded not guilty to four felony charges, including theft of government property. Jacqueline Diaz, NPR News.
8: The U.S. has deported 9 migrants to Sierra Leone. NPR's Jewel Bright has more from Lagos, Nigeria.
11: Fewer than half of the promised 24 deportees arrived Wednesday. U.S.-based immigration lawyers say some of the deportations were blocked The deportees are expected to eventually be sent to their home countries, but it's unclear if they will be received. None are from Sierra Leone, and local officials who received them say many were traumatized after being chained for months during their detention in the US. At least 8 other African countries have signed deals with the Trump administration to receive non-citizen deportees. Many of these countries have repressive governments and have been accused of holding deportees in poor conditions and without access to legal counsel. Joel Bright, NPR News, Lagos.
8: On Wall Street, the Dow is down 75 points. You're listening to NPR. The House is expected to take up the War Powers Resolution today that would require President Trump to withdraw from the war in Iran. The resolution passed the Senate yesterday with support from 4 Republicans. If passed, President Trump is expected to veto it. The retail chain Claire's, which sells jewelry and accessories, is trying to expand to thousands of new locations. This comes less than a year after the company emerged from its second bankruptcy. NPR's Alina Selyuk explains.
12: Claire's went bankrupt last August under the weight of an unwieldy loan, plus mounting tariff costs for all of its Chinese-made jewelry, clothes, and purses. The chain closed hundreds of stores, but it avoided total liquidation as it was bought out of bankruptcy by Ames Watson, an investment firm that owns a few other mall chains. The biggest one is Lids. Now Claire's has signed a brand licensing deal that might see its jewelry pop up in more than 7,000 retail spots around the U.S., including Walmart and CVS. It's part of a plan which also includes updating stores and working with young social media influencers, trying to refresh Claire's brand and draw new generations of shoppers. Alina Selyuk, NPR News.
8: A federal judge has ruled defense attorneys for the man accused of starting the deadly Palisades fire in the Los Angeles area cannot use information suggesting the fire department was negligent. The lawyers wanted to use information suggesting the L.A. Fire Department left a blaze smoldering before the big fire broke out on New Year's Day in 2025. That fire killed 12 people. I'm Corva Coleman, NPR News.
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0: This is Peter Vandegraaff, and we'll have some harp music later on. Here is a suite from a ballet, which had its premiere in 1951 with the New York City Ballet. It's music by Louis Moreau Gottschalk, originally for the piano, but then orchestrated by Hershey Kay. The ballet's called Cakewalk. I think you'll have a lot of fun with this. This is Arthur Fiedler with the Boston Pops.

That's a suite from the ballet based on music by Louis Moreau Gottschalk called Cakewalk, arranged by Hershey Kay, orchestrated by him, Boston Pops, and Arthur Fiedler. This is also from 19th century America. It is by Francis Johnson, Bingham's Cotillion.

0: Tammy Lee Hughes and Ellen Botoff, and Bingham's Cotillion by Francis Johnson.
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0: Let's hear some harp music now, first by the French composer Germaine Taillefer. She wrote her harp sonata in 1957, and here it is with Maria Graff.

Maria Graf performing that music from 1957 by the French composer who was for a time closely associated with Millot and Poulenc and Honegger, etc. Her name is Germaine Taillefer. More music for the harp, but from a very different place and time. This is by the Austrian composer Georg Christoph Wagenseil. He lived from 1715 to 1777, so not really the Baroque, not really the classical yet, although Haydn and Mozart were familiar with his works. Roberta Alessandrini with the Mantova Orchestra, Vittorio Parisi, the conductor, the harp concerto by Wagenseil.

0: That's some music by a now quite forgotten composer of the 18th century named Georg Christoph Wagenseil, W-A-G-E-N-S-E-I-L. Roberta Alessandrini played the harp with the Mantova Orchestra conducted by Vittorio Parisi in Wagenseil's Harp Concerto.
1: On the next Fresh Air, actor Rose Byrne. She's nominated for a Tony for her leading role in the revival of Noel Coward's Fallen Angels. She was nominated for an Oscar for her role in the film If I Had Legs, I'd Kick You. She co-starred in the films Bridesmaids, Spy, and Neighbors, and in the TV shows Platonic and Damages. Join us.
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3: 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I'm Jay Curtis with your forecast. Mostly cloudy skies today. By the afternoon, a 50-50 chance of showers and thunderstorms and a high of 85. Tonight, showers and storms move in and they stay, maybe 4 to 6 inches of rain. Tonight, a 90% chance of rain, a low of 68. Tomorrow, an 80% chance of showers and a high of 84. Those showers could stick around all the way through Memorial Day and maybe even Tuesday. 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
4: Climate change makes heat waves more intense. So to confront this, some communities in the U.S. are planting dense mini-forests.
5: 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And they work together.
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7: Live from NPR News in Washington, I'm Kristen Wright. President Trump is slamming Senate Republicans. They've refused to fund the White House ballroom as part of a GOP measure on immigration enforcement. NPR's Sam Greenglass reports some Republicans worry Trump's verbal attacks could interfere with his agenda.
8: Even before the Senate parliamentarian nixed the ballroom funding, top Republicans acknowledged there may not be enough votes to pass it. Senator Bill Cassidy of Louisiana said he would not, days after he lost his primary to a Trump-backed challenger. Senator Lisa Murkowski said the mood further soured this week after Trump endorsed against Senator John Cornyn of Texas.
9: Maybe he doesn't think he needs us, but the laws don't just appear before his desk to sign.
8: Trump demanded Senate Majority Leader John Thune fire the parliamentarian and wrote, "Get smart and tough, Republicans, or you'll all be looking for a job much sooner than you thought." Sam Greenglass, NPR News, Washington.
7: The House is expected to vote this afternoon on a resolution to try to force President Trump to withdraw U.S. troops from the war with Iran. Democrats are pushing the measure under the 1973 War Powers Act, which requires congressional authorization to send American troops to war. President Trump says he doesn't need the approval, though, because of the ceasefire. The war with Iran will soon mark 3 months. NPR's Aya Betrawi reports President Trump says he's impressed with Iranian negotiators and willing to wait a couple more days for an agreement before deciding whether to strike again.
10: Iran's position is that they are negotiating the terms of a permanent ceasefire in good faith through mediators like Pakistan, but that they also have suspicion, given that the last two times they were in the midst of talks with the Trump administration, the U.S. and Israel launched war. Now, Iran says it prefers diplomacy, but its armed commanders are threatening an even wider war if Iran is attacked again.
7: NPR's Aya Betrawi also reports Trump has been speaking with Israeli Prime Minister Benjamin Netanyahu as deadly Israeli strikes in southern Lebanon continue. The two had a call this week described as tense and contentious. Despite a historically unaffordable housing market, more Gen Zers in their 20s are managing to buy a home. NPR's Jennifer Ludden reports they're outpacing millennials when they were the same age.
11: In Milwaukee, 27-year-old Francisco Vasquez manages a fast food restaurant and just bought a three-bedroom home that cost half the national median price. He saved up aggressively for the down payment, partly while living with his parents.
12: Most of my paycheck, probably like 70%, into just broad index stock.
11: Compared to millennials, Gen Z homebuyers last year were less likely to have student loan debt or get help from parents. That's according to the National Association of Realtors. They were more likely to tap down payment assistance and to be single buyers. Jennifer Ludden, NPR News.
7: It's NPR. Meta is enlisting social media influencers to endorse its accounts for teenagers. The parent company of Facebook and Instagram has long been scrutinized over the safety of its platforms for children. Rachel Miro from member station KQED has more.
13: According to the Tech Transparency Project, Meta is paying influencers to plug teen accounts, even though many of them have little firsthand experience. The group's own research found the accounts failed to deliver on their safety promises. Katie Paul directs the D.C.-based nonprofit Watchdog.
14: This is a product that is still tied to harms, and it's being pushed with the company's quiet hand behind it.
13: A Meta spokesperson wrote, "We proudly work with parents and creators to spread the word about these controls and encourage people to use them." For NPR News, I'm Rachel Miro.
7: Ebola concerns are widening. Travel restrictions are in place for people arriving on flights to the U.S. if they've recently been to the Democratic Republic of Congo, Uganda, or South Sudan. Those passengers now must enter the U.S. through Washington Dulles Airport for extra screening. An Air France flight headed to Detroit was diverted to Montreal after a passenger from the DRC boarded the flight by mistake. Stephen Colbert says goodbye tonight. He'll host the final broadcast of The Late Show. What's planned for the lineup this evening has been kept a surprise. CBS announced it was canceling Colbert last year, citing financial reasons, but many have been skeptical about the reasons. I'm Kristen Wright. This is NPR News from Washington.
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0: It is to Northern Europe that we go for a couple of pieces with Sir Neville Mariner and the Academy of St. Martin in the Fields. First, this by the Swedish composer Dag Viren. Last name is spelled W-I-R-E-N. And the piece for which he probably is best known, The String Serenade.

Some music by the 20th century Swedish composer Dag Viren. The String Serenade, the strings of the St. Martin Academy, and Sir Neville Mariner conducting. Same group, same conductor, so prolifically recording, it's almost unimaginable. And the same general region, Northern Europe, Scandinavia, also music for strings here again. These are the two elegiac melodies by Edvard Grieg.

0: Sir Neville Mariner and the Academy of St. Martin in the Fields Strings with two elegiac melodies by Edvard Grieg.
1: I told you. 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Storytelling with a beat. 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
0: Here is a sonata now.

for the instrument that was the predecessor to the cello, played like a cello between the legs, but with six strings and a very different sound, a different structure. It's called the viola da gamba, and this is the D major sonata by Carl Philipp and Emanuel Bach with Paolo Pandolfo, viola da gamba, Rinaldo Alessandrini, harpsichord.

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This is by his father. It's called Jesu meine Freude.

0: Jesu meine Freude, Jesus my joy, by Bach.
1: On the next Fresh Air, actor Rose Byrne. She's nominated for a Tony for her leading role in the revival of Noel Coward's Fallen Angels. She was nominated for an Oscar for her role in the film If I Had Legs, I'd Kick You. She co-starred in the films Bridesmaids, Spy, and Neighbors, and in the TV shows Platonic and Damages. 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
5: Live from NPR News in Washington, I'm Kristen Wright. Washington is stepping up its pressure campaign against the Cuban government. Former President Raul Castro's criminal indictment in the U.S. is an escalation of President Trump's push for regime change. Secretary of State Marco Rubio said today, Cuba poses a national security threat and a negotiated peaceful agreement between the U.S. and Havana isn't likely right now. He wouldn't reveal to reporters how the U.S. government plans to bring Fidel Castro brother Raul into custody.
6: I'm not going to talk about how we're going to get him here. If we were trying to get him here, why would I say to the media what our plans are about that? I know you have to ask, but why would I answer that? The bottom line, there's a lot. He's at that point, he becomes a fugitive of American justice. And well, you know, if there's an announcement, I'm probably we'll tell you afterwards, not before.
5: Rubio was speaking in Florida on his way to a NATO foreign ministers meeting in Sweden. Raul Castro is charged with murder in connection to the 1996 downing of two civilian aircraft operated by the Miami-based exile group Brothers to the Rescue. Four Cuban Americans were killed. NPR's Ryan Lucas reports.
7: The administration has been ramping up pressure on Cuba since early January after the successful U.S. military operation to capture Venezuela's president, Nicolas Maduro, and bring him to the U.S. to face narco-terrorism charges. Since then, the administration has ordered a blockade of Cuba. That's cut off fuel shipments. Cuba's economy is in free fall. The CIA director just visited the island for talks. And now we have this Castro indictment. Castro is 94 years old. He's not in U.S. custody. But of course, the shadow of that Maduro raid hangs over all of this. Blanche was asked yesterday how far the U.S. would go to get its hands on Castro. He said there's a warrant out for his arrest. He expects Castro will show up on his own, or as Blanche put it, by another way.
5: NPR's Ryan Lucas reporting. On Capitol Hill, the House of Representatives is expected to vote later today on a resolution to end the war with Iran. The pharmaceutical company Eli Lilly is studying a next-generation obesity drug. It's not on the market yet, but new study results show it helped people lose more weight than the obesity injections and drugs already on the market. NPR's Sydney Lupkin reports.
8: Eli Lilly is researching retatrutide. Unlike Wegovy and Zepbound, which target the GLP-1 hormone, this new drug works on three hormones, GLP-1, GIP, and glucagon. The company says that in the clinical trial, people taking it for 80 weeks lost an average of more than 70 pounds at the highest dose. That's compared with 5.5 pounds for the patients taking a placebo over the same time period. And people taking Eli Lilly's experimental drug lost more weight than people taking Zepbound or Wegovy over a similar time period in other studies. Common side effects were similar to other GLP-1 drugs, including nausea and other gastrointestinal issues. Eli Lilly has not yet submitted retatrutide for Food and Drug Administration approval. Sydney Lupkin, NPR News.
5: This is NPR News from Washington.
9: This is 90.3 KEDM. I'm Corey Crow. Debate on a Senate-approved congressional map that reduces the number of majority black districts from 2-1 in Louisiana is underway at the House Governmental Affairs Committee. Political analyst Bernie Pinsonat says Democrats don't have enough votes to stop the so-called 5-1 map.
10: Democrats can complain all they want, but it's just a matter of when the final vote is taken, it'll be in favor of Republicans.
9: Current Democratic Congressman Cleo Fields would be expected to lose his seat if the new map becomes law. Coach Ed Orgeron is coming back to LSU again. Head coach Lane Kiffin has added the former Tigers coach to his staff. He's the special assistant to recruiting and defense. WWL's Sports Talk radio show and longtime friend of Orgeron, Mike Dettillier, says Coach O has been wanting to return to LSU for several months.
11: He's all Louisiana, always loved LSU, and so it's a great opportunity for him to come back. And he realizes that at his age, you know, this is most likely the last roundup for him.
9: Orgeron led LSU to a 2019 national championship, but he was fired two seasons later in 2021. NOAA is predicting a below normal 2026 hurricane season, 8 to 14 named storms and 3 to 6 hurricanes, and 1 to 3 will be major. NOAA has a 70% confidence in these ranges. An average season has 14 named storms, but an El Nino is expected to develop and tends to lead to less tropical storms and hurricanes.
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13: Looking forward to sharing with you the two piano concerto number 2 by a young Felix Mendelssohn in a little bit. Here is the overture to Light Cavalry, some of the best-known music in the classical world, really, but certainly by this composer, Franz von Suppé, famous for his operettas. Here is Zubin Mehta to conduct the Vienna Philharmonic. Even if you don't know the title or the composer, I bet you'll recognize this.

That's one of those works in the classical music world that has become ubiquitous and entered the consciousness of a lot of people who otherwise have nothing to do with classical music. The Light Cavalry Overture by the Austrian composer of the 19th century, made something of a specialty in writing operettas, Franz von Suppé. Zubin Mehta, Vienna Philharmonic. It is almost incomprehensible, the music written by the very young Felix Mendelssohn. He may have been the greatest child prodigy in history, writing masterpieces at such an early age before Mozart was writing his masterpieces, although perhaps he started maybe a bit early. But here is music by a 14-year-old Felix Mendelssohn, 1823 music now, and it is the Two Piano Concerto No. 2 in A-flat. We rarely hear this music. This is the Slovak State Philharmonic. Bystrik Rejuha is the conductor. The two pianists are Joshua Pierce and Dorothy Jonas.

0: That enormous piece was by a 14-year-old Felix Mendelssohn, 1823 music, and his two piano concerto number 2 in A flat. The soloists were Joshua Pierce and Dorothy Jonas with the Slovak State Philharmonic.
1: 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So to confront this, some communities in the U.S. are planting dense mini-forests.
2: 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Like they tell each other that, I need more water, can you send me some? And they work together.
1: I'm Scott Detrow. We'll have that story as part of our Climate Solutions Week on All Things Considered from NPR News.
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1: On the next Fresh Air, actor Rose Byrne. She's nominated for a Tony for her leading role in the revival of Noel Coward's Fallen Angels. She was nominated for an Oscar for her role in the film If I Had Legs, I'd Kick You. She co-starred in the films Bridesmaids, Spy, and Neighbors, and in the TV shows Platonic and Damages. 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
2: It was in 1903 that the Elgar and his wife, Alice, went down to Italy, specifically to a place called Alassio on the Italian Riviera, and enjoyed a wonderful holiday there. As a result of his stay, he wrote what we're going to hear right now, which is a concert overture in the South, or the Alassio Overture, and it's performed by the Royal Philharmonic Orchestra, conducted by Yondani Butt.

a concert overture by Sir Edward Elgar, written after a trip to Italy. It's called the Alassio or In the South Overture, and that was the Royal Philharmonic conducted by Yondani Butt. Elgar evidently quite satisfied with that composition. He actually took a tune from it, a depiction of the moonlight over Rome, and he called it the Canto Popolare, the popular song, and he arranged it for violin and piano. So here again, from that concert overture In the South, is that excerpt arranged by Elgar himself, Nigel Kennedy, violin, Peter Pettinger, piano.

0: In the Moonlight, or the Canto Popolare from the In the South Overture, the Alassio Overture by Elgar, arranged by Elgar himself. Nigel Kennedy and Peter Pettinger performed.
1: Stephen Colbert hosts The Late Show one last time. Hello, late night hosts The Jimmys, Kimmel and Fallon, will air reruns to give Colbert the spotlight. Join us for a review of the finale from critic at large Eric Deggans and fan reactions as one of the highest rated American late night talk shows comes to an end on the next morning edition from NPR News.
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0: It's on to a concerto for oboe and orchestra by Joseph Haydn now. The soloist is Pierre Pierlot with the Franz Liszt Chamber Orchestra, Janosz Rolla, the conductor.

Janos Rolla led the Franz Liszt Chamber Orchestra. Pierre Pielot was the soloist. That was a C major oboe concerto composed by a man who did not play the oboe at all, Joseph Haydn. This is from one of the final works by Haydn's good friend, Mozart, La Clemenza di Tito. We'll hear a chorus which comes right at the end of the opera. Chamber Orchestra of Europe, RIAS Chamber Choir, Yannick Nézet-Séguin, conductor.

0: Yannick Nézet-Séguin conducted that excerpt from one of the last works of Mozart, the opera La Clemenza di Tito.
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0: There is an American composer named Henry Kimball Hadley. He was born in Boston in 1871, but spent a good part of his career along the Pacific Coast in Seattle, where he conducted the orchestra there, and also in San Francisco, where he conducted the newly established San Francisco Symphony in 1909. He was also a noted composer, and in 1920 there was a production of his opera, which was very successful, called Cleopatra's Night, based on a novella by Théophile Gautier. From that, we hear the intermezzo, which has a prominent flute part in it. Very seductive flute part here. Music of Henry Kimball Hadley, performed by the BBC Concert Orchestra, conducted by Rebecca Miller.

music from an opera which has not been seen for many, many years by the American composer Henry Kimball Hadley. The opera's called Cleopatra's Night. It was actually composed in 1918, and that was the BBC concert orchestra. Ileana Ruiman was the flute soloist, and the conductor was Rebecca Miller. This is a concert overture by a Swedish composer named Ludwig Norman. It's not an overture to an opera or anything, but it is the Anthony and Cleopatra overture. And you'll hear music depicting Anthony and the lovely Cleopatra, the signals for battle, Anthony on the battlefield, and Anthony, who, having received a false message that Cleopatra is dead, throws himself upon his sword. It's almost a little symphonic poem. Helsingborg Symphony, Hans-Peter Frank, conductor. This from 19th century Sweden by Ludwig Norman.

Hans-Peter Frank conducted there the Helsingborg Symphony Orchestra concert overture by the Swedish composer of the 19th century, Ludwig Norman, called Anthony and Cleopatra. This is an overture to an opera called Cleopatra by a Mozart contemporary named Domenico Cimarosa. Alessandro Amoretti conducting the Nikolaus Esterhazy Sinfonia.

0: Nicolaus Esther Hazy Sinfonia, directed by Alessandro Amoretti, the overture to an opera, now quite forgotten, by Domenico Cimarosa, called Cleopatra.
1: 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So to confront this, some communities in the U.S. are planting dense mini-forests.
2: The plants talk to each other. 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And they work together.
1: 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We'll have that story as part of our Climate Solutions Week on All Things Considered from NPR News.
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0: Mitsuko Uchida now performs this music by Mozart. It's the piano sonata in C major, Kirchhoff 330.

the Piano Sonata number 10 in C major, Kirchhoff 330 by Mozart. That was Mitsuko Uchida at the piano. Here's a composer whose favorite composer was Mozart. His name is Tchaikovsky. This is Kirill Gerstein at the piano, the Czech Philharmonic and Semyon Buchkov conducting Tchaikovsky's third piano concerto. Now, this was left incomplete by Tchaikovsky, but it's still called the third, and it is just a one-movement piece.

some of the last music composed by Tchaikovsky. He originally intended that to be part of a seventh symphony. Then he reworked it as what was the beginning of a piano concerto, but then it was left incomplete. So what we have there is just this single movement, but it is called the Piano Concerto No. 3. That recording was by the Czech Philharmonic. Semyon Buchkov was the conductor, and the pianist was the Russian Kirill Gerstein. Here's another Russian pianist, Emil Gilels, and he plays music by Edvard Grieg, one of the lyric pieces, Opus 43. It's called The Butterfly. I think you'll hear why.

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6: From WHYY in Philadelphia, I'm Terry Gross with Fresh Air. Today, Rose Byrne. She starred in Bridesmaids, Neighbors, Platonic, Damages, and If I Had Legs, I'd Kick You, about a woman who's spiraling, trying to care for her sick daughter while her own life is unraveling.
7: She really sort of plays with the edge of consciousness, I think, in many ways, and tapped into sort of like the monster within and the fear of being a parent and the horror of being a parent.
6: Byrne's raw performance won a Golden Globe and an Oscar nomination this year. Now she's nominated for a Tony for her performance in a revival of Noel Coward's play, Fallen Angels. Later, TV critic David Bianculli on the end of The Late Show with Stephen Colbert. The final episode airs tonight. First News.
8: Live from NPR News in Washington, I'm Ryland Barton. President Trump is again threatening a U.S. military intervention in Cuba. He says past presidents have considered intervening in Cuba for decades, but that, quote, it looks like I'll be the one that does it. Yesterday, the Trump administration announced criminal charges against former Cuban President Raul Castro. Many believe Trump is following the same playbook he did when the U.S. ousted Venezuelan President Nicolas Maduro, as NPR's Ryan Lucas explains.
9: The Trump administration also has ramped up pressure on the island, squeezed it economically, and now we have the Castro indictment, which some people certainly see as a prelude to potential military action. Cuba's president, in fact, yesterday accused the U.S. of trying to create a pretext to attack the country. Now, potential U.S. military action could target just Castro, or it could target Cuba more generally. But either way, experts say it's unclear that the Cuban government would respond the same way that Venezuela's did.
8: NPR's Ryan Lucas reporting. President Trump wanted Congress to fund ICE and Border Patrol by June 1st. Then he started pushing lawmakers to fund his White House ballroom project. And he created a nearly $1.8 billion fund that may grant money to January 6th Capitol rioters. NPR's Eric McDaniel reports negotiations fell apart. And now Congress is leaving town for a week-long recess.
10: Asked about President Trump's fund that he says will pay reparations to folks unjustly persecuted by the government, Senator Lisa Murkowski, Republican of Alaska, had this to say.
11: I don't like it.
10: Here's Senate Republican Majority Leader John Thune on the same issue.
12: I think that there are and will be continue to be a lot of questions around that the administration is going to have to answer.
10: Thune said the fund concerns are linked to why these votes are delayed. Republicans were all set to pass 3 years of funding for immigration enforcement. They control both chambers of Congress, albeit with narrow margins. But when those slim majorities come up against controversial policies, the math stops working. Eric McDaniel, NPR News, Washington.
8: AI is quietly making its way into some therapy offices as tools record sessions and generate clinical notes. Critics worry the technology could undermine trust, as NPR's Windsor Johnston reports.
11: Molly Quinn says her therapist recorded her using an AI note-taking tool without her consent.
13: It felt like a violation, and the more that I thought about it, I just started getting like more and more sick to my stomach.
11: Many therapists are increasingly using AI tools to transcribe sessions to generate notes for insurance and medical records. Marissa Cohen is a couples therapist in New York who refuses to use the technology.
14: Clients know like something is listening to them, and that can alter their disclosure.
11: Therapist Kim Tolson says the technology can reduce clinician burnout.
15: The amount of time we spend on the admin, it's giving therapists their lives back.
11: Molly Quinn eventually found a new therapist.
8: NPR's Windsor Johnston reporting. This is NPR News. Federal prosecutors have charged two men with using AI to create nude videos and photos under a new law targeting deepfake pornography. They're among the first charged under the Take It Down Act signed last year by President Trump. The law adds stricter penalties for publishing AI-created deepfakes. Tonight is Stephen Colbert's final show on CBS. Steve Futterman reports the cancellation of the show has brought accusations that the move could have a political motive.
16: Last July, CBS made the stunning announcement that Stephen Colbert would be going off the air.
17: The network will be ending The Late Show in May. And
16: there were immediate suggestions that the move was to win favor with Donald Trump and a way to get approval for the merger of CBS's parent company, Paramount, with Skydance Media. Many Colbert fans like Colette Devine feel there is a connection.
18: They wanted the Skydance merger and everything to go through. And Trump said, you know what? I don't like this guy making fun of me all the time. If you get rid of him, then I'll make sure it goes through.
16: CBS claims the move is purely financial, that the show, despite having the largest audience in late night TV, has been losing millions. For NPR News, I'm Steve Futterman in New York.
8: Kyle Busch, the winningest overall driver in NASCAR history, has died at age 41. His family said today he had been hospitalized with a severe illness. He had been planning to compete in this weekend's Coca-Cola 600 in Charlotte, North Carolina. During a race earlier this month, Busch radioed into his crew requesting medical aid after the race. This is NPR News from Washington.
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6: This is Fresh Air. I'm Terry Gross. Our guest today is actor Rose Byrne. Known for both drama and comedy, she's now one of the few actresses to be nominated for an Oscar and a Tony in the same year. She's currently on Broadway in the revival of the Noel Coward play Fallen Angels. She spoke with Fresh Air's Anne-Marie Baldonado.
19: When Rose Byrne appeared on American TV in 2007 in the show Damages, it was clear she was a dramatic force. Playing opposite Glenn Close, she was nominated for 2 Emmys and 2 Golden Globe Awards. Then she starred in a series of comedies, Get 'Em to the Greek, Bridesmaids, and Neighbors, and it became apparent that she's also one of our most gifted comedic actors. Her work in the last year alone shows that she's so good at playing comedy.

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3: Ever been called Four Eyes? It might be hereditary. This is Sandra Tsing Lo with the Lowdown on Science. Some of our oldest known relatives might have had four eyes. Xiangtung Lei from Yunnan University and team examined the best-preserved ancient fish fossils. These fish had two extra sensing organs on their heads. At first, researchers thought they helped the fish smell or sense light, but not see. They used scanning and chemical imaging techniques to verify this. The surprise? These extra organs likely had cells that were organized like pixels on a screen. Together, they could form images, just like the cells in our retinas. So, being called Four Eyes? That's ancient history.
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